0: gonna put some air real quick. I don't know if you wanna come.
1: I'm sorry.
0: Smoke weed.

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And I remember the time when the music was playing just right and the cocktails was flowing just right and the feel of the beat. And

0: really didn't even care. 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I'm a man sometimes that's caught up in looking back. 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
1: Cause I'm rich and
0: it's all right.
1: Back in time.
0: I'm not trying to tell you that you gotta get with the energy that I'm feeling. But what I'm saying is sometimes it's just good to sit back and roll and, you know what I'm saying, and go back to the good old days.

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The mighty, mighty OJs.

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She turned it down. Wise move.

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SOS Band. Grooving, that's what we're doing. We certainly are.

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I want to say goodnight back to 1978 with this one.

Karen Silva, Nobody Else. Philip Lowndes says, keep it locked. How you doing?

Don't forget the 24th of May, Bank Holiday Sunday. We're down at the Fredericks. We're outside from 4 till 8. Then we'll take it inside. The best of jazz, funk, soul, disco. Sean Gallagher, Nilish G, Martin Lewin, myself, Lee Richardson, Alan Barber, and Soul Boy Jazzman. It's going to be 80% vinyl, guys. That's it, Kenny Burke, coming up next for you. The address for that one is Shopper Hanger Road, made in the SL6 2PZ. That'll be food available on the date as well.

Trey. Hangover. Proper Hangover. Road Maidenhead. SL62PZ.

I'm working on a new venue. Shouldn't know in a couple of weeks' time. And it'll be the same format as what I do on a Saturday. But with a little bit of soulful house. Try to keep the show more soul, jazz, funk, and independent for you. But on Sundays, I let rip with some soulful house. You know how we do it. DJ Zaki's covering for Mark Rovers at the top of the hour. Big up yourself, Mickey G.

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1: Hey, y'all, what's up? It's your girl, Jess Hilarious. New York City is on fire today, like it's hot as hell. And some of y'all are still chasing the wrong one. Trust me, I know what that's like. But don't worry about it. Omarion got it right. This joint right here is called The One. Let's go, oh!

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0: Squeezing through the clouds and saying, I'm here, son, to make the land smile. The Big Friendly Point Blank Radio, you're here with Zaki. Many thanks for DJ Lee for the last couple of hours covering for the mark today, this morning. And there's no plan this morning, so Zaki's just going to go with the flow, going to drop all sorts. And for those who know what all sorts is, it's not sweets. It's different types of music, colours, flavours. Sounds like a recipe, but it's not.

many nights. And kicked off the show with At Jazz Starbase 17. And that was the New Horizon mix. Stepping into a beautiful number. Days Driven By. A sunshine anthem. Feel it. The Big Friendly. You're here with Jackie.

the Boy Shorts remix. Just Grumptious. Big wave to the Shermanator. Big wave to Monica. Big wave to Treacle Lounge. Big wave to the Genix. Big wave to Alexandra.

is shining in the beautiful capital we love. For those in the garden, for those planning their day ahead. For those just a little bit wounded.

It's called Sandy Rhythms. Egor Noya on production. It's a beautiful number. A lot of sunshine in it. You're here with Zaki on the Big Friendly Point Blank Radio.

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Isn't that great? The sun's coming, and the smiles are rising.

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It's all good, isn't it? Next up, Martha AB, You and Me, and this is the Rude Boy Rupert mix. Check it out, beautiful number on Chilli Funk.

Sue Michael, and big wave to all of you guys. Roy Jazz Grant, how long?

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And if you don't know what a big wave is, it's a greeting, it's a hello, it's

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when you get in the zone and you think to yourself, oh my gosh, I'm just floating with the music. And that's a great thing that the music does. It makes your mind wander to the place it needs to be. Sometimes you're in that zone, just forgetting about stuff. Sometimes you're in the zone, just dancing or getting in the groove. Backtracking the last couple of tracks, Pablo Martinez, Can't Keep Away. To Buck, to Cool, Crossroads, Let It Be, White Label, Jack's Rhythm, For Peace. I'm playing right now, DJ Pompeii. Big friendly Point Blank Radio covering for the one and only Mark this morning.

original Gary Spires. Big wave to the crew. Big wave to you guys again. Without you, well, things don't happen.

Basement Disco Edits. Everybody playing right now, DJ Sneak, Loving Me on Highest. Big wave to the Genix. Big wave to the Steve Epson. Big wave to the Nindy B. Big wave to Tash. Big wave to Byron Boy. Big wave to the Quack Quack. Big wave to Nick. Big wave to Manish, Ron, Joel. Big wave to Ollie. Big wave to the Reptar, Roar. Big wave to the Little Reptar, Morgan. Quite hasn't got the Roar yet.

Last move. Come on. Let's work that. Come on. Last move. What? Yeah. Come on. Last move. Come on. Let's work that. Come on. Last move. What? Yeah. Come on. Last move. Come on. Let's work that. Come on. Last move. What? Yeah. Come on. Last move. Come on. Let's work that. Come on. Last move. What?

Last move. Come on. Let's work that. Come on. Last move. But yeah. Come on. Last move. Come on. Let's work that. Come on. Last move.

0: Let's Groove.
1: Yeah. Come on. Last move.
0: John Gravy. One before that, DJ Minx. Back to the old school triple pack. Yeah. On Heist.
1: Come on.
0: Corey Holmes. Janice Coco Murray.
1: Come on. Last move.
0: My Afro drums. Backtracking those lovely three beauties or gems. We're having fun this morning. To some of you guys, wakey wakey, it's a beautiful day. Zaki's here. Just like Timmy Mallet. Malleting through the music. Mallet, where are ya? Where is Timmy Mallet, by the way?

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Big wave to Gabby Spice. 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Big wave to Sammy

guys, top of the hour, Psyche. It's a Saturday, and what do we do on a Saturday, guys? Some of us are working, some of us are chilling, some of us are tired in the house, like Mary Poppins. I missed a bit. Big up the Mary.

day, and guess what? I'm back tomorrow, 7 a.m. till 10 a.m. on Sunday morning. Regular stuff, a bit deeper, a bit chilled, and I'm usually out the night before, so it's very, very hard to get back in the studio and play music. So Sunday, I'm back on the airwaves, guys. So that's tomorrow, for those who didn't know. Zaki loves ya. Ta-da.

yellow meditation for the dance generation. A smiley face sequential relaxation exercise for emotional well-being. 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

deep.

backtracking what you heard so far, kicks off the show with Sounds. Something brand new on GG Music. Point Blank Radio's very own Julian Garnett. With a track, Hills of San Francisco. Then on into something from Acid Sex. That track was Deeper Acid.

Acid Sex, number 12. Any Acid fans, really nice EP that. Three tracks across that. Certainly worth checking out. Third track in, you heard on the show. It's been a while since I've played some music from him. Sounds of Deep 88.

got to send it out to Brax on the forthcoming from Brother from the untitled EP on Balance Recordings. That was Negan Trophy, or Negan Troppy. After that, threw down something on Quintessentials from the end of last year. Title track from the Reminisce EP, Sounds of Borrowed Identity. He's back. Track before this was on New Groove, Sounds of Jimster from the Phoenix EP. Track called Beat of an Era. And this in the background, an absolute classic. Played it a few times here on the show. And I adore it, all 15 minutes of it. Track in the background called Worlds. Something from the Passion Dance Orchestra. So just putting it out there, the show's a pre-record this week, so just hang on to your messages. Very squarely, deeply in the music this week. Lots and lots to try and get through.

with that in mind. Gonna get on with the mix. Got some details coming up of a big night that you need to get down to on a Tuesday night, would you believe, in August. A little cheeky Tuesday for you. Details of that.

up very shortly on the show. Been listening to a lot of his music this week. And to any of the listeners that caught the show last week that might have heard some of the music I was playing from Nicola Conti and...

and the track I've chosen out is called Inner Light. It's got Anthony Nicholson all over it. It's got Rashaan Ahmad on the vocals as well.

soul provider, source energy, all that is, was, and will be. Its inner light shine bright season, bliss incarnate. Celebratory stance in the name of all of our powerful people with loving legacy gone too soon. Leaving

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to share it with this physical version of myself with absolute knowing of how to breathe breath, exhale, and sail into the absolute source. 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It's inner light, shine bright season.

sounds in the background on Catalia Music. This is originally from 280 West. Classic cut. Quite a few remix versions of this spinning around as well at the moment. On the package, you've got Koflo himself doing a version. Got Vic Lavender. And this particular one is happens to be DJ Spinner. It is Galactic Soul Remix. Certainly worth checking out on Bandcamp. And there are vinyls out there of this for you vinyl fans. Sending this one straight out to the Stuck Signs crew, Stuck Signs London, Ian from South. How you doing, Sire? Been a while. Coming around that corner, getting deep in the mix, deeper in the mix. Up my sleeve, some music from Glen Underground. There's an EP out there on Bandcamp. The Strictly Jazz Unit page called Musical Thoughts and Remedies from Glen Underground. Three tracks on it. And I've selected Hermosa Musica Negra. That's coming up next. Tuned in, it's Point Blank Radio, Saturday afternoon. No frills. And that is it. All about the music for 2 hours.

0: 8, 7, 6, 5, 4, 3, 2, unité, top, allumage Vulcain. 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
2: NASA updates its plans for Artemis this week on Planetary Radio. I'm Sarah Al-Ahmed of the Planetary Society, with more of the human adventure across our solar system and beyond. At a NASA press conference last week, agency leaders addressed the status of Artemis II and announced big changes to the Artemis program. First, you'll hear from Moon to Mars program manager Lori Glaze as she explains what teams discovered following Artemis II's wet dress rehearsal, including the helium flow issue in the interim cryogenic propulsion stage, and why that rocket had to be rolled back into the vehicle assembly building ahead of its crewed lunar flyby mission. Then, from the same press conference, NASA Administrator Jared Isaacman outlines a sweeping restructuring of the Artemis program, including shifting Artemis III from a planned lunar landing to a lunar Earth orbit rendezvous and integrated systems test. After those remarks from NASA leadership, I'm joined by Jack Corelli, our Director of Government Relations at the Planetary Society, and Ari Coppell, AAAS Science and Technology Policy Fellow. Together, we unpack what's driving these changes to the Artemis program and whether this new approach truly moves Artemis forward. And then in What's Up, we look back at Apollo 9, the 1969 Earth orbit mission that proved that the lunar module could operate independently and rendezvous before NASA actually attempted their landing on the moon. If you love Planetary Radio and want to stay informed about the latest space discoveries, make sure you hit that subscribe button on your favorite podcasting platform. By subscribing, you'll never miss an episode filled with new and awe-inspiring ways to know the cosmos and our place within it. Before we continue, I have a few quick notes. Our spring membership drive is happening right now. As debates over NASA's future unfold, the Planetary Society is working to protect and strengthen its science programs. Those are the missions that explore other worlds, defend our planet from asteroid impacts, and search for life beyond Earth. That advocacy is powered by our members. Membership starts at just $4 a month. It helps us fight for the scientific exploration of space and brings you conversations like this one on Planetary Radio. If you believe that space science is worth protecting, you can join us today at planetary.org. I also want to acknowledge that as we record this, the world is facing a new wave of conflict and instability. In times like these, it can feel really strange to be talking about rockets and lunar missions, but I always like to think that space exploration can offer us some perspective. It's one of the few endeavors that crosses borders, politics, and generations, and reminds us of what we can build together. To everyone listening, we're grateful that you're here with us, and we're thinking of you. On Friday, February 27th, NASA held a press conference addressing the status of Artemis II and outlining changes to the broader Artemis program. Artemis II is NASA's first crewed mission in the effort to return humans to the moon. The mission is designed to send four astronauts on a 10-day journey around the moon and back. It's the first time humans will travel beyond low Earth orbit since Apollo 17 in 1972. The press briefing featured NASA Administrator Jared Isaacman, Associate Administrator Amit Kshatriya, and Moon to Mars Program Manager Lori Glaze, who's also the Acting Associate Administrator for NASA's Exploration Systems Development Mission Directorate. Just days earlier, Artemis II had rolled back into the vehicle assembly building following a post-wet dress rehearsal testing. Here's Dr. Lori Glaze with the update.
3: I'd like to start by thanking the administrator for taking this incredibly bold step and moving quickly to assure that we have support and resources that are needed in order to launch Artemis astronauts to the moon every year. I want to thank our team as well within the Moon to Mars program on Artemis and all of our Artemis mission planning. Our teams continue to work tirelessly to enable mission success. I know to people outside of NASA, sometimes we make it look easy. What we are doing is anything but easy. And we've seen that with the challenges that we've encountered. I've said time and time again that our team rises to challenges and they meet any bar that is set. This will be a challenge. And I know that we will continue to relentlessly pursue excellence at every step. And that includes not just our NASA team, but it includes, again, our contractor workforce and all of the suppliers that contribute at every level to the success of the Artemis space program. So first things first, I'm going to talk about Artemis II. We were here just a week ago. We were all very excited last Friday after the successful wet dress rehearsal. We were in a great place at that time and looking at a launch in early March. Things changed pretty quickly last Friday evening where we discovered the issue with the flow of helium to the ICPS, the upper stage of the SLS. That occurred as we were doing the reconfiguration of the SLS as we transitioned from the wet dress into the launch configuration. So that was, it was disappointing, but that's where we were. And the response of our team was exactly what we should be doing. We allowed the data to talk to us and tell us what we needed to do, and allowed those findings, the operational findings, to guide us in what decisions that we needed to make. And the data were pretty clear that we were no-go. We were in a no-go situation without the ability to flow the helium to the RL-10 engines of the upper stage. So while we have the ability to access the boosters and the core stage out at the pad, we were in preparations already for being able to do the work that needed to be done out at the pad. We do not have the ability to access the interior of the upper stage at the pad. So that's what's the requirement to roll back to the vehicle assembly building. Our team has been working very quickly to transition from preparations for launch to preparations for rollback. And they did that extremely quickly. We were able to roll back within a couple of days. At the same time, the team has worked to streamline a plan for the work inside the VAB to give us the very best possible chance at a launch in the early April launch period. We got back to the VAB about 8 p.m. Wednesday night. The platforms within the VAB have already been extended. You can see them there in the live graphic. And the work has already begun, incredible amount of work already going on. The suspected system components for the helium flow will be removed, and they're going to undergo detailed inspections and assess the cause of the issue. We hope to get down to the root cause of that and make changes not just to the hardware but to our operational procedures so that we don't encounter the same issue again when we roll back out to the pad. In addition to determining the cause of the helium flow issue, the teams are also going to do a number of other things while we're in the VAB. We will replace the batteries in the flight termination system and conduct another end-to-end test to meet the Eastern Range safety requirements. We'll give the closeout crew another shot, another chance at closing out the Orion capsule, get them a little bit more practice in closing out the Orion crew module. And then also the seal on the tail service mast umbilical that supplies the liquid oxygen to the rocket before liftoff. That is also going to be replaced to ensure a tight configuration. As you recall, of course, the twin seal that supplies that goes to the liquid hydrogen was replaced out at the pad. So we've already replaced that one. So now we're going to replace the oxygen seal as well. And at the same time, we're also going to be reviewing the items that are already stowed in the Orion crew module. There's some of those time out, and we need to replace them. So we'll be doing a little bit of that as well. We will continue to provide updates, regular updates of how we're progressing within the VAB and our plans once they solidify and when we roll back out. We will definitely let everybody know. Just again, to return to Administrator Isaacman's statements beyond Artemis II, I know that our team is up for this challenge and we are ready to get started on that. Thank you.
2: Lori Glaze's update explains what happened with the rocket, but the press conference wasn't just a launch timing briefing. It marked the first major architectural decision announced by NASA Administrator Jared Isaacman. He was confirmed last year after a turbulent nomination process that included a withdrawal of his nomination and a subsequent renomination before confirmation. Before leading NASA, Isaacman was a tech entrepreneur who funded and commanded SpaceX's Inspiration 4 mission in 2021. It was the first all-civilian orbital spaceflight. He later led Polaris Dawn, a mission that conducted the first commercial spacewalk and tested next-generation spacesuits and high-altitude operations in Earth orbit. And now, as NASA administrator, he's overseeing one of the most consequential human exploration programs since Apollo. At the press conference, Isaacman announced that Artemis 3, which was originally planned as the mission that was going to return humans to the lunar surface, is instead going to become a low Earth orbit rendezvous and integrated systems test. It's the kind of course correction that NASA has made before. During Apollo, the agency adopted lunar orbit rendezvous in 1962. It was a decision that fundamentally reshaped how astronauts would land on the moon, and later used Earth orbit missions like Apollo 9 to test critical systems before attempting a landing. Here's NASA Administrator Jared Isaacman.
4: Good morning, everyone. Appreciate everyone coming out. First, I just want to give a lot of credit to the NASA workforce and our partners that have been working really tirelessly through the Artemis campaign. It's really especially impressive work, and I know they're all feeling it after we had what was a near flawless Wet Dress 2 performance, that Artemis 2 is now back in the vehicle assembly building, which is imperfect. So we want to give you two sets of updates. So Lori is going to speak with you about what we're learning about Artemis 2 now that it is back in the VAB and what our path is back out to the pad and to launch this historic mission. But before that, I'd like to talk a little bit about the overall Artemis program, how we're going to achieve the president's objective to return American astronauts to the moon, to build an enduring presence, and ideally not wind up in some of the situations that we've seen recently. So let's talk about the situation. Artemis 1 launched more than 3 years ago. We had hydrogen leaks with Artemis 1. We had helium flow issues with Artemis 1. Artemis 2 went out to the pad. Wet Dress 1, we had hydrogen leaks. And then after a second Wet Dress 2, where we made a lot of great progress, we wound up with helium flow issues. A lot of similarities between the two. And why is that essentially the case? Look, 3+ year launch cadence. I mean, Artemis 3 right now, as it's currently designed, won't fly for approximately another 3 years. So launching a rocket is important and as complex as SLS every 3 years is not a path to success. A component of that is when you are launching every 3 years, your skills atrophy. You lose muscle memory. We've got a lot of really talented folks that have been working hard on the Artemis 2 campaign, and you know whether they're going to want to stick around for 3 more years after this mission is complete is a question mark. This is just not the right pathway forward. And I'd say also when you are experiencing some of the same issues between launches, you're probably got to take a close look at your process for remediation. Are you truly getting the technical root cause, or are you getting close to it? So we've got issues with low flight rate, and I would say a great way to exacerbate that problem further is to start making changes to vehicle configuration. SLS is a very impressive vehicle. We don't want to turn every one of them into a work of art. And then I would also say that having very big objectives, a wide objective gap between missions is also not a pathway to success. So we didn't go right to Apollo 11, right? We had a whole Mercury program, Gemini, Apollo, lots of Apollo missions before we ultimately landed. Right now, our program is essentially set up with an Apollo 8 and then going right to the moon. And that is again, not a pathway to success. So what is the right way forward here? So first, today we're announcing a standardization of the SLS fleet to what we'll call essentially a near block one configuration. So the idea is we want to reduce complexity to the greatest extent possible. We want to accelerate manufacturing, pull in the hardware, and increase launch rate, which obviously has a direct safety consideration to it as well. You get into a good rhythm launching great frequency, you get that muscle memory. In order to do that, we need to rebuild and strengthen the workforce here at NASA. Now, this is directly in line with a workforce directive that I released several weeks ago. We have to rebuild core competencies, the ability to turn around our launch pads and launch with frequency greater than every 3 years is imperative. Now, some people ask me questions on that already as we've talked about this, and it's like, how are we going to do that? How we can go from 3 years to something significantly less to what I think should actually be inside of 1 year? And I'll point you out, I'll point you to our history. We have a nice infographic that's coming out from Mercury, Gemini, Apollo through the shuttle program. I don't think it would surprise many of the folks in the room that our average launch cadence was closer to 3 months throughout all those programs, not 3 years. In fact, if you want a history tidbit, you look at the time when Apollo 7 splashed down to when Apollo 8 launched, you're approximately 2 months apart. We need to start getting back to basics and moving in this direction. So rebuilding the civil servant workforce and restoring core capabilities. Again, that will directly contribute to NASA's launch cadence, where we're going to endeavor to get our launches inside of a year, specifically down to potentially 10 months. And then we are going to add missions. In fact, we are essentially going to pull in Artemis 3 to launch in 2027 with a revised mission profile. So instead of going directly to a lunar landing, we will endeavor to rendezvous in low Earth orbit with one or both of our lunar landers, test out integrated operations between Orion and the landers, ECLS systems, even to the extent possible, if we can get up development components of our XEVA suits to test out vehicle interfaces, even just getting an astronaut in a suit, microgravity, we can learn a lot with the idea that we should be learning and take this information back to inform hardware development, whether it's in the landers or in the suits before Artemis 4, where we will attempt to land on the moon. We are also, as a component of the strategy, endeavoring to preserve up to 2 landing attempts in 2028. So if we get it inside of the 10-month turnaround time that we would like to see, Artemis 2 will launch on its historic mission in the weeks ahead. Artemis 3 will have its opportunity, if we can, by mid-2027, which sets us up for an early 28 and a late 28 opportunity. So that is the approach that we are taking at a very high level. I will tell you, we're not surprising our industry or our stakeholders at this press conference right now. We've been having these discussions for a long time. In fact, I give a lot of credit to NASA and its team. No one at NASA forgot their history books. They knew how to do this. They've had plans like this for a long time. Now we're putting it in action. We had a chance to have these discussions across all of our industry partners, all of the prime contractors on the SLS vehicle, both of our HLS landing providers. Everybody agrees this is the only way forward. And I'll say, had similar conversations with all our stakeholders in Congress, and they're fully behind NASA in this approach. They know this is how NASA changed the world, and this is how NASA is going to do it again.
2: Beyond the technical details and the new mission sequencing, there's a bigger question. What's actually driving this change? Is this purely about engineering risk and launch cadence? Or is it shaped by political momentum and congressional pressure in the United States? To help us unpack what this shift means for NASA's long-term strategy and the future of lunar exploration, I'm joined by Jack Corelli, Director of Government Relations at the Planetary Society, and Dr. Ari Coppell, our AAAS Science and Technology Policy Fellow. Hey, Ari and Jack, thanks for joining me again.
5: Hey, Sarah, good to be here.
6: Hey, Sarah, also good for me to be here.
2: Well, this has been kind of a whirlwind with Artemis, right? Like we're all waiting for Artemis 2 to launch. We keep having these wet dress rehearsals, and then there's hydrogen leaks and helium leaks. And then in the midst of all of that, as Artemis 2 is being rolled back into the vehicle building, we have this big news dump. NASA's calling this kind of a getting back to basics situation, something to help increase launch cadence. But from a political perspective, what do you think is actually motivating these changes to the Artemis program?
7: So the big thing driving this is on the same day that Administrator Isaacman was sworn into office in late December, the White House released an executive order called Ensuring American Space Superiority. Since the new administration took office last January, there has been almost no stance on space policy from the White House. Obviously, we've dealt with budget cuts, we've dealt with workforce changes, we've dealt with these things that are affecting other parts of the federal government and just have implications on space. But finally, as of last December, actually have at least framework for a set of policies that the administration wants to put forward. And a lot of it is centered around the future exploration of the moon with humans. Obviously, there's also tie-ins with Department of Defense and national security and economic issues. But the main crux of this is it introduces the idea that we're going to have a lunar base, a physical installation on the lunar surface that the astronauts will go to, and that we want to increase the launch cadence of the Space Launch System, which is the primary crew delivery vehicle to cislunar space, although the lander is being provided by commercial partners. It does a bunch of other things, and I think we've probably talked ad nauseum about those ones in other episodes and probably in the future as well. But this was a huge moment for the administration, which was, I think, marked in the first iteration from 2017 to 2021 as making a lot of big space policy decisions through these executive actions. And then for a whole year, didn't do any in the second term until the very end when Administrator Isaacman came in. And part of this is that there was renewed interest from the White House and with that political momentum to take the Artemis program, what it had been, and reformulate it into this more higher launch cadence, quicker return on the taxpayers' investment in the form of, you know, not one, but two lunar landings in 2028.
3: How are you guys feeling about these changes? I mean, I'm not a rocket scientist, I'm not an engineer, so take what I say with a grain of salt, but I'm encouraged by this idea that we're at least going to be testing this commercially built human landing system in low Earth orbit before we ever send it to the moon.
6: So there's been a lot of uncertainty over the Artemis program. In October, NASA put out a recompete for the human landing system, something that kind of sent the commercial industry and the human spaceflight community into a little bit of a frenzy, wondering what exactly is going on here. Is this a good thing, or does it mean that things aren't actually going to happen, that things aren't working? NASA doesn't have a trust in this program. I should say that was acting Administrator Duffy at the time. We now have a confirmed NASA Administrator, Jared Isaacman. And I believe this action that he's taking is him coming in and saying, there has been uncertainty at NASA. We need to reconfigure a new plan. And here's how we're going to go about doing it, and starting to very clearly lay out the framework for that plan. And I think just the mere act of having some certainty in what's going to happen over the next few years in the moon exploration program and in Artemis and in human spaceflight is a reassurance that it is in fact a priority. It's not going to slip by the wayside. It's giving assurances both to space enthusiasts and the commercial sector. And so for me, even though that plan it's still formulating to some extent, it is a reassurance and a bit of a sigh of relief that we're not going to just descend into human space like chaos that's never actually going to get off the launch pad.
7: And I'll add to that, that's a really good point, Ari, that on top of that, you have a Congress, right, that not only is interested in the Artemis program, but enthusiastic, so much so they gave an additional $10 billion in the H.R. 1, One Big Beautiful Bill Act, whatever you're going to call it, includes $10 billion, most of it earmarked for the Artemis program. And so this is, I think, the confluence of a lot of things. And I think I share in some of Administrator Isaacman's frustrations about the Artemis program, specifically since Artemis 1 launched during the first part of the Biden administration in 2021. You know, there hadn't been a second launch, and really it was only until just a few months ago, right, that they, you know, I mean, they had selected the crew and had done like a little bit of media outreach, but there was basically nothing coming out of the administration when it came to the lunar program for all of last year. And obviously with the budget request, there was this massive pivot towards this like crash humans to Mars program that, you know, that was also very ill-defined. And so it's been this program that has had this very strong political support, but, you know, didn't necessarily have the push behind it to make maybe a major restructuring decision like this, because maybe it felt like because it had been put together over so many years and over multiple administrations and involved so many stakeholders, it felt maybe rightfully so, a little untouchable, that you couldn't change it. But from talking to people in the space community, and I include myself in this, I think this has like renewed some excitement about the program, that we're going to get this onto a higher launch cadence. They're going to standardize the vehicle. And I think one of the key parts of it is having accountability and a clear roadmap for the commercial providers. Because, you know, you look at SpaceX and Starship and then Blue Origin and the Blue Moon Lander, because the date for Artemis 3 has slipped more times, they haven't had a clear target to which to, you know, build up to, that they need their vehicle ready. There was always the chance that it would get pushed further along. And so to actually have like a set date, or not set date, but a set time frame, you know, late 2027 or mid 2027 to do the low Earth orbit rendezvous test, that puts a fire under the commercial providers who, up to this point, I mean, Starship hasn't made it to orbit. Blue Moon hasn't flown yet. And so like these two providers that are supposed to be the things safely landing humans back on the surface of the moon and returning them haven't hit major milestones, but yet have been a huge, you know, focus of the space community. And so it puts a fire under the civil servants, right, who are working on the government side of things. It puts a fire under the commercial providers who, in addition to HLS, are also providing the spacesuits that the astronauts are going to wear. And so it really has kind of reignited this enthusiasm within the agency and in the broader space community for what Artemis is meant to achieve.
2: It does mean, though, that so much of this new cadence is predicated on our commercial partners getting it right. And so I do worry, I'm really glad we're going to be having more tests and we're doing them earlier, but I do worry if one of those things, just even one part of this plan, is delayed or doesn't go well, it might derail the entire track.
7: Well, that's the nice thing about the moon versus Mars is you Truth. Have a launch, you know, window every month. Imagine if this were, you know, if this were a Mars mission and Artemis 2, the equivalent of a flyby of Mars, you know, you only have a very limited window to make the home and transfer to Mars. And so here we get a launch cadence basically every month, or a launch opportunity basically every month. And so like, even if schedules slip, like we can make that up. You can wait a month to go back to the moon, right? But when you're waiting 2, 3, 4, 5 years between launches of, you know, your prime crew vehicle, however long it's taking between launches of Starship and Blue Moon, which again, Blue Moon hasn't even attempted one launch. Starship has only ever made it to suborbital trajectories. You're running into this problem where like there's no goal line. And so you're just constantly in this sort of, you're developing, you're making, you know, they're making improvements on the, you know, I think what V3, the Starship V3 just rolled out for their test later this month. But there's no end of the decade moment. And I think that's maybe what we're seeing here. It's very similar to, you know, President Kennedy saying by the end of this decade, we're going to do this, that, and the other thing. This is Administrator Isaacman saying by the end of this current administration, we're going to not have landed on the moon once, but twice. And that's an extraordinary feat. Maybe it only happens once, but then you got Artemis back on track and that'll be Artemis 4. So that means another one will have been somewhere in the mix. And so it's really, you know, exciting to see this new fervor behind the lunar campaign.
6: And that's not the only analogy to the 1960s and the Apollo program, Jack. There's been a bunch of news sources out there that have compared this change to the Apollo 8 and 9 launches. And the Apollo 8 launch was a trip to the moon, but not landing on the moon, testing out tech, but doing, I think they did 10 orbits around the moon. And then Apollo 9, kind of counterintuitively, actually didn't go to the moon. It went to low Earth orbit to test out the rendezvous system, just as you were discussing. And so in this way, where we kind of think of these lunar missions as like needing to adhere to some sort of progression, low Earth orbit, lunar landing. Actually, what the progression here really is a technology demonstration, safety experiment, trying to figure out how we can do all of the processes that go into safely landing on the moon with exquisite refinement. And we can do that in some cases in low Earth orbit without actually having to go all the way to the moon. And so this replan is actually kind of taking from that Apollo playbook. You know, you have to give it to them. It was proven, it worked. And so I kind of understand it in that sense.
2: I keep wondering what this means for the entire SLS program. And maybe it's because up until just a few months ago, we were looking at the potential cancellation of SLS and Orion. Now we're in a situation where they're standardizing SLS. There are some changes going on here with basically they were going to make this SLS 1B that had a whole other thing attached to it that was going to give it more capability to take things to space. Now we're looking at standardizing it to the rocket that we're using right now. So it's the same one that we've got for Artemis 1 and Artemis 2. But that means that we're limited in how much we're going to be able to actually launch to the moon. So if we're talking about building a permanent lunar base, there are all other considerations. How are we going to get that stuff there? And I wonder if they're thinking that perhaps Starship and New Glenn even might be able to help us send some of that stuff to the moon if we're not going to be making these upgrades to the SLS rocket.
7: Oh, they're banking on it, right? And this is across the NASA portfolio, not just within the crewed lunar program, is that people see the value in these super heavy lift vehicles like New Glenn and like Starship. And this is in part kind of the CLPS program in a way, is developing smaller capabilities. You're landing something on the order of hundreds of kilograms, not thousands or tens of thousands of kilograms is probably what you'd need for a permanent installation. But they're banking that, you know, after Artemis 5, which again is now notionally supposed to take place in late 2028, that we're going to have developed so many more in-house capabilities within the agency, and whether that's continuing to use the SLS, and that industry is going to have refined their processes to launch more and more cargo to the moon, that in a very short period of time, we're going to have built out basically this lunar infrastructure, or at least launch infrastructure from Earth that we can then deploy at the moon and start to build the infrastructure there for a sustained presence. And that's where that moon base idea comes in, right? And that's something that's been discussed many times before, right? And that was maybe at the crux of the conversation about the Gateway Lunar Space Station, which was, you know, less than 10 years old as an idea. But like now these things are supposed to be interlocked. And so you have the Gateway Lunar Space Station, which will be the rendezvous point in cislunar space. HLS will bring you down to the surface. Whatever this moon base, whatever I think technically it's supposed to be called, if you look in Title 51 of the U.S. Code, as I know we all do, you can actually find that it's supposed to be called the Neil Armstrong

0: on the technical aspect of it than the architecture, because I think everyone's been talking about, well, like, what happens after Artemis 5? And this at least sets you on a path of like, well, there's going to be needs, and industry might be able to meet some of those. I guess the hope is that industry is able to meet some of those needs. Plus, you also, you have SLS, you have those capabilities and the what's being developed in-house at NASA. And I will say an interesting element of all of this is that that supplemental $10 billion I mentioned before runs out after Artemis 5. And so those Orion capsules and Space Launch System vehicles are more or less funded through that supplemental money. NASA has not released yet a spend plan for how they intend to spend that $10 billion, though there are statutory requirements about specific amounts in specific years. But there's a big chunk of that money that is kind of in this kind of discretionary supplemental area where NASA can draw from that when it needs those additional resources. So whatever Artemis 6, and I think what Administrator Isaacman said, Artemis 50 or Artemis 100, right? Like what those architectures look like, what vehicle they ride on, it's too far out to see, but the point is to develop that infrastructure and ecosystem now so that you can, you know, lay that roadmap for the future for a sustained lunar presence, not just the flags and footprints as people want to say.
1: We'll be right back after this short break.
2: Hi, I'm Jack Corelli, Director of Government Relations at the Planetary Society. Last year, NASA's science program faced the largest proposed budget cut in its history. Missions were at risk, and decades of scientific progress hung in the balance. But space advocates like you stood up for the scientific exploration of space and won. In the United States, that advocacy reached the halls of Congress. Hundreds of people from across the United States came together for our Day of Action to Save NASA Science. They held nearly 250 meetings with congressional offices, urging lawmakers to protect NASA's science programs, and it made a difference. Congress ultimately rejected nearly all of those devastating cuts. But the movement to save NASA science isn't over. Our work continues. On April 19th and 20th, 2026, the Planetary Society will host our next annual Day of Action in Washington, D.C., and we invite you to join us. Our team of space policy experts will equip you with everything you need to confidently speak up for the scientific exploration of space. 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
1: Yeah, the timing on the end of that funding is really interesting, because we could see this as a, you know, they can only budget so far out, but I can't help but notice that 2028 is not only right around the time of the presidential election, but also around the same time as China plans to put boots on the moon, right? So there could be several reasons why that is the precise timing of the end of the funding there.
0: Well, there's clearly a lot of interest in the U.S. Congress in, you know, air quotes, on beating China back to the moon. The United States already did, right? They went the first time, actually went six times. But deciding on this as the path forward is very pivotal for the agency. And I think that geopolitical question is part of that, part of the point on which they're pivoting. I think they know that there is a lot of interest in Congress in the broader national security and geopolitical space. And we've built up this repertoire of international partners who have signed on to the Artemis Accords, which I would be remiss to say connected in name only, really. I mean, the Artemis Accords is a State Department initiative meant to, you know, set rules of the road and norms in space. Artemis, the Lunar Exploration Campaign, is a NASA program, so kind of distinct, but they share a name and share a general ethos. And I mean, I think they're at 61 or 62 signatories at this point, which is a pretty significant international community, if you ask me. The geopolitical question is certainly a driver here, but I'd argue maybe less so for the administration than for Congress. in his

0: confirmation hearing, both of them, actually, in both the first one and the second one, which funny that he gets two of them. But Administrator Isaacman doesn't mention the name China once. Talks about strategic competition, talks about geopolitical forces, but doesn't ever mention China. And so it's not necessarily the biggest driver for someone like Isaacman, but certainly is for Congress.
1: I kind of like that take. I mean, yeah, seemingly the United States and China are in a maybe unfriendly race to get to the moon. But honestly, as a species, we're all just trying to get there. And whatever motivates us to get there, hopefully in a peaceful fashion, especially with the Artemis Accords as a backing framework for how we can ethically deal with each other as we're all going to the moon, that makes me feel comfortable. You can say it without saying it. But this is a huge upscaling of what we were going to try to accomplish with going to the moon at a time when we have just recently lost one quarter plus of all of the workers at NASA. So even if we're looking at a situation where thankfully, through our efforts over the last year and the efforts of all of our space advocates and all of the partner organizations, we've managed to pull NASA science back from the brink and add more money and make sure that the budget is retained. But even with that money, without the people to actually do this work, it seems a little dicey. I mean, Jared Isaacman actually brings up kind of this workforce issue more as a, like, we need to increase the cadence so we can keep that operational excellence among the workforce. But there's this extra piece, which is that you actually have to have people there to do it. So how are we going to upscale the workforce fast enough to get all this done?
0: Well, that's a great question. It actually speaks to a broader initiative, more than just the Artemis program, that Administrator Isaacman's taking a lead role in, and that's this workforce directive. So I think late last month, or maybe the month, but at the end of January, I think, Administrator Isaacman sent out a note to all NASA employees that they were going to start taking a long, hard look at all of the centers and the technical capabilities of the workforce, look ahead over the next few years and determine what those technical needs are going to be and what unique things is only NASA capable of doing. Because there's things like launch, things that are routine, that have been done before and can be done more efficiently, that the commercial sector takes the role of. But then there are these things on the cutting edge of science and technology that only the civil servant workforce is capable of doing, that only they have the funding stability, that you're not waiting for some investor to dump money into the account to make sure that you can fund the research. That's what the federal government is for, right? Is for these long-term, long-time horizon research initiatives that yield tremendous benefits for life on Earth, as well as technical capabilities for the space program. So this whole workforce directive, yeah, Administrator Isaacman, I think it's maybe his way of saying it without saying it, that the people that we lost last year is a huge loss for the agency, because there was no strategy to it. It was just whoever was willing to leave. And that's why we lost about 4,000, a little bit more than 4,000 people, with an average seniority of 20.5 years or something like that. So it's like, that's a huge, you know, that's thousands of years of combined experience that we lost over the course of just a few months. And so, you know, I think the administrator recognizes that that is a huge loss, and that this workforce directive is in part a way to, you know, get NASA back on track, back to an equilibrium, and keeps it focused on a really ambitious plan for the moon, a really ambitious science program, advancing technology and demonstration missions throughout the portfolio.
2: And the reconciliation bill that you mentioned earlier, Jack, that passed last year, HR 1, it actually gives NASA an opportunity that it maybe wouldn't have in another year without that additional budget to bolster its workforce in this way that supports the Artemis program. As you said, there's $10 billion in that bill for NASA, I believe $4 billion for SLS. And it seems like Isaacman wants to use some of that to hire talent in-house and kind of redirect some of the efforts that were maybe sort of being thought that they could be sent out to contractors for contracted out work. But now, as you said, have the resources to strategically put towards in-house talent that can support the Artemis program and the construction of the vehicles that'll help get astronauts back to the moon.
1: I'm hoping that all of this excitement about human exploration of the moon helps us in some way advocate more effectively for not only that, but also scientific exploration of space. It's been just an absolutely wild year watching this fight over the budget. And now that we're seeing this kind of commitment to going back to the moon, how can we leverage that with our upcoming advocacy efforts to hopefully make sure that the rest of NASA stays whole?
0: Well, I mean, I think part of it is remaining a united front, right? I mean, standing in community with folks in the human spaceflight world and the space technology and STEM education world. All of this is part of one big space program. And so I think the first part is that not letting any of these changes these ones are good changes, right, that we're talking about here, but there have been bad changes proposed and things that have happened again over the past year that have caused a lot of damage. And just making sure that those moments don't drive a wedge between these different communities, because when we all succeed, we all get something, right? We're all succeeding. We've been calling this our rising tide strategy, right? Rising tide lifts all spaceships has been our moniker, because this is something that benefits the whole community. And yeah, you have contractors on the big human spaceflight projects that are also contractors and subcontractors on the science projects. United States is 330 something million people. It's still pretty small in terms of like the space ecosystem, right? I mean, the whole space economy is roughly 300,000 people, at least that are involved in the civil space program. So that's not a huge ecosystem, right? There's not that many different suppliers. So being able to find and develop the skill sets of the private sector and commercial side, while also bolstering the public sector and also not to mention the supporting the pathways to longer term careers in the space sciences or space technology with supporting the STEM pipeline. All of it is a big giant feedback loop. We all are swimming the same pond. And so, yeah, it's very important to stand together.
2: And that's not to mention how astronauts do actually conduct science themselves. Mm-hmm. And science facilitates safe human exploration. You know, one of the motivations for these CLIPS missions has been to help facilitate safe landings of human astronauts. Everything's tied together in outer space. It's a hard place to work. There's a lot of complexity, a lot of moving pieces. And the more we know about human spaceflight, the better we can conduct science. And the more we know from scientific missions, the better we can conduct human spaceflight.
0: Oh, and throw in Viper, right? I mean, like, right? Come on, there's all these missions in the pipeline that are connected to the crewed exploration program that are essential, right? Viper looking for water ice. I wonder what that could be used for, right, on the lunar surface as we're building a moon base. I wonder if we need water. Yeah, of course we're going to need water. There's these little connections throughout all of them. And actually, this is something that has been a big focus of the U.S. Congress in the past few months, is ensuring that there is strong collaboration between the different mission areas at NASA so that exploration is talking to science, is talking to technology, is talking to operations, so that they're all getting what they need and so that they're not being siloed off into their own little fiefdoms, as is, I think, human nature to, you know, you circle your community and you want to protect that. But, you know, science relies on technology. Technology relies on exploration. Exploration relies on science, and it's an ecosystem. And so supporting the whole thing, and so pushing for more funding, not just for the human space flight side, but for all of the elements of NASA. We're doing all of this with less than a third of the budget that NASA had, adjusting for inflation, as it had at the height of the Apollo era. And we're doing so many more robotic missions, so many more, much more ambitious human spaceflight program, not just going to the moon, but going to the moon to stay. And so all of these things, you know, factor into, are driven by the fiscal side of the house. So making sure NASA has those resources is where advocates like us come in.
1: And this is one more reason to fire up all the people that are excited about space exploration. It's in those moments of either crisis or excitement that people really rally to a cause. And I mean, it might just be me, but I'm excited to have more missions going to the moon. I've been waiting for something like Artemis since I was a little kid. I cannot wait to see humans bouncing around on the moon again. And if I have to, have an extra mission where people are doing cool stuff in low Earth orbit as they're learning how to dock, like, woe is me. That's just more cool space stuff. So I'm genuinely excited to see how all of this pans out. And I'm curious to hear your thoughts on what we would need to see over the next maybe year to gauge whether or not this restructuring is actually working.
0: So I think a big thing is going to be the human landing system. So Ari mentioned the recompete for, at the time it was Artemis 3, but for the human landing system, and it opened it up to other providers. And I think that, along with this restructuring, I think has initiated a, you know, it's time to get to work within the commercial space sector. So seeing how Starship develops. Obviously, I think the next test we're expecting is later this month. Seeing how the Blue Moon Mark 1 lander that Blue Origin is launching, I believe later this year as well, though I'm sure they're going to be trying to move up that timeline to deliver cargo to the lunar surface. That's going to be a big piece. We're going to need to see sort of the direction that the president's budget request goes and the way that Congress responds to that. There is also an open question right now about whether or not there'll be a second budget reconciliation package. And so if that pans out, that's more financial support for the agency. And then, of course, this workforce directive, like, how does NASA go on a hiring spree? Do we add 4,000 or more people back to the workforce? And so all of those are the things I'm paying close attention to.
2: I'll just throw one more piece into the mix, which is we still don't have a lightweight, flexible spacesuit for humans to use on the moon. The Apollo astronauts were using something like 300-pound spacesuits that they obviously couldn't have worn on Earth, but only were able to use on the moon because of its reduced gravity. There's been a push to drive down the weight and flexibility of spacesuits, so we no longer have videos of astronauts like falling on their faces like they did in the Apollo program. That's been an ongoing effort, and it's been a question whether companies like Axiom are going to be able to have a spacesuit ready in time.
1: So many moving parts, but if it all comes together, we're just at the beginning of this new lunar age. Who knows what it's going to be like in 5-10 years, especially if we can actually pull off a lunar gateway and a base on the moon and even more renewed exploration up there with more than one country trying to attempt it. So this could be the beginning of something really cool. And I'm excited to see this is one of Jared Isaacman's first big moves as NASA administrator. You can really see his personal passion for space exploration, being someone who's gone to space twice himself, reflected in this change. Thanks for joining me to talk about this and doing it on such a short time span. I know we just got this news just a few days ago, and I really appreciate your time because I know you guys are gearing up for the next day of action. There's so much going on with the space policy team. So I really appreciate your time.
0: Yeah, of course. Thank you, Sarah. This is, it's never a dull moment in space. Just when you think that, maybe we'll have a down week or something, they throw everything at you. So we're happy to be able to be here and talk to you about this and to be excited, and so, obviously our day job right now is worrying about the budget, and that's coming down the pike, can be really any day now at this point. And so we're getting everything prepared for what that ends up looking like. And of course, as you mentioned, the day of action coming up on April 19th and 20th, planetary.org/day of action. If you're interested in coming to DC, it's already outpacing. The only other year that is doing better than this was last year's October Day of Action in terms of registrations. We're already outpacing all the other years too. Now we're able to build on that success and start talking about an ambitious and sustainable and forward-looking future for space science and for exploration program. So thank you, Sarah.
2: I always find it a pleasure chatting with you, Sarah. It's fun to really think about our wildest dreams in space and not get bogged down in the numbers as Jack and I often do.
1: Likewise, Ari. I mean, we're in this because we love the technical bits, but it's that starry-eyed dreamer part of space exploration. You know, the joy of watching someone float around and the joy of discovery, all these things together that I think brought us all here. So let's take a moment to just imagine a future where this all pans out. I'm excited for that. All right. Thanks so much, you guys.
0: Thanks, Sarah.
2: Thanks.
1: Artemis III's new role as an Earth orbit systems test has a clear historical parallel. From March 3rd to March 13th, 1969, Apollo 9 flew in low Earth orbit to prove that the lunar module could separate, fly independently, and rendezvous again before NASA ever attempted to land humans on the moon. We look back at that mission now in What's Up with Dr. Bruce Betts, our chief scientist. Hey, Bruce.
3: Hi, Sarah. Good to talk with you today.
1: Man, more lunar upheaval. I've just been waiting for Artemis II to launch. And now in the middle of all this, here we are with a completely new Artemis plan.
3: Well, sure. It's the only consistent thing is inconsistency.
1: It seems like these are good changes, honestly. I'm glad to see that they're doing more testing.
3: Having another set, any testing good, testing in low Earth orbit, you know, they decided 50 years ago that was a good idea, and they're back 60, whatever. So because they're basically have added Apollo 9 back into the program of testing the stuff in Earth orbit, and then the rendezvous, and I assume, and the docking with the lander and what lander we'll see, because two companies are building landers, but it's the same concept as Apollo 9, test that stuff in Earth orbit. And then if you have, you don't go have all the problems of getting to the moon while you're testing those critical pieces of what will become Apollo 11, or I guess Artemis 4 at this point.
1: Yeah, it's interesting too, because when I was learning about each of the Apollo missions, which happened in rapid succession, so I'm glad speeding up the Artemis missions. But I remember thinking when I first read through it, like, really? Like, you didn't actually test that docking maneuver until Apollo 9? Like, you'd already gone around the moon. But actually, seeing the way that Artemis is falling out, that timeline actually makes a lot more sense to me.
3: The Apollo?
1: Yeah.
3: Certainly having that in inserting that those tests in there is a good plan. Test. That's so important in the space business because everything's so dang complicated. And Apollo was dicey and exciting, but they pulled it off. After the Apollo 1 disaster. But that was quite the timeline they pushed. But they also dumped a big pile of money on speeding things up, as Casey has documented extensively on our website.
1: Yeah, it was interesting hearing that too, that effectively we're trying to pull this off in a time when we have 1/3 of the budget that they did at NASA. And they were just mostly dedicated to the lunar program back then. So I'm intrigued to see how this falls out, given that we have less resources. And, you know, we lost a quarter of all NASA workers last year. So between those things and the commercial factor, there's a lot of balls in the air. But it's going to be interesting to see how the whole thing pans out. But also nice to see that they're developing a more robust plan, because we want people to be safe as they go to the moon. And the more moon missions, the better. So I'm just going to call it a win.
3: Okay.
1: Yeah.
3: Cool. You know what I'm going to call it? Hmm. A random space fact rewind. To help you understand, you know, how hard it is to get to the moon, I'm sure you have an inherent feeling for exactly how wide the Earth is. Well, maybe not, but, you know, it seems big to me. About 30 Earths would fit between the Earth and the moon.
1: That is a long way.
3: It's a lot of Earths.
1: That's a lot of Earths. Man, I was thinking too earlier today about like how fast you got to be moving to get to the moon, given that distance, like in a reasonable time. And then how fast everything must be moving as they're trying to do these docking maneuvers around the moon. Like that's just an intense level of physics.
3: It is, but hearkening back to the horrid concept of reference frames, you know, you're moving relative to each other. So you subtract out most of the thousands of kilometers per hour that you measure relative to the moon, and you're both doing that. So you're really dealing with pretty, hopefully, small numbers when you're doing docking.
1: But that's the weirder thing, because the lander like has to launch off the moon super fast in order to achieve the same kind of like speeds that the orbiter is going at.
3: Yeah.
1: Like that's just an impressive bit of technology.
3: Yeah. Well, it's not rocket science. Wait. All right, everybody, go out there, look up the night sky, and think about your favorite episode of The $6 Million Man. Thank you and good night.
1: We've reached the end of this week's episode of Planetary Radio, but we'll be back next week with more space science and exploration. 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Andrew Lucas is our audio editor. Josh Doyle composed our theme, which is arranged and performed by Peter Schlosser. I'm Sarah Al-Ahmed, the host and producer of Planetary Radio. And until next week, ad Astra.
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1: The 18th European Space Conference and the race back to the moon. This week on Planetary Radio. I'm Sarah Al-Ahmed of the Planetary Society, with more of the human adventure across our solar system and beyond. This week, we're bringing you voices from the 18th European Space Conference in Brussels, the annual gathering where Europe's space leaders talk about the years ahead. We start with Thomas Dimitrov, Deputy Executive Director of LAGOS and Business Bridge Europe, the organizations behind this conference. Then, European Commissioner for Defense and Space, Andrius Kubilius, reflects on a landmark year for European space policy and the programs defining Europe's future in orbit. European Space Agency Director General Josef Aspacher makes the case for why this decade is make or break for European competitiveness, and why he wants to see a European boot on the moon. Then France's Minister Delegate for European Affairs, Benjamin Haddad, frames lunar exploration as the next chapter of the European dream. Germany's Federal Space Minister, Dorte Bär, reminds us that the upcoming Artemis II mission to the moon cannot fly without European hardware. You'll also hear from many other guests during a full panel on the Moonlight Initiative, Europe's ambitious plan to build GPS and communications infrastructure for the moon. Then we'll wrap up with our chief scientist, Bruce Betts, who joins me for What's Up. We'll dig into one of the most surprising challenges for lunar exploration. What time is it on the moon? And why does Einstein's theory of relativity make that question a lot harder to answer than you might think? If you love Planetary Radio and want to stay informed about the latest space discoveries, make sure you hit that subscribe button on your favorite podcasting platform. By subscribing, you'll never miss an episode filled with new and awe-inspiring ways to know the cosmos and our place within it. Humans are going back to the moon. NASA's Artemis II mission is getting ready to launch from Kennedy Space Center with four astronauts. They're going to fly around the moon as early as April. It's going to be the first time that humans have ventured that far into deep space since Apollo 17 in 1972. And China has made no secret out of its own lunar ambitions, with plans to land astronauts on the moon by 2030. So where does Europe fit into all of this? That question was front and center at the 18th European Space Conference, held on January 27th and 28th, 2026 in Brussels, Belgium. The conference is put on every year by LAGOS and Business Bridge Europe, a pair of leading EU public affairs and conference organizations, and they've been running it annually since 2008. Over nearly two decades, they've turned it into one of the premier gatherings of Europe's space ecosystem. This year's edition brought together more than 2,000 people from over 50 countries. And it's all at a time when the stakes for European space industry are very high. Europe came into this conference fresh off of a landmark European Space Agency ministerial council, where European nations collectively pledged 22.3 billion euros to the European Space Agency. That's the largest funding commitment in ESA history, and the first time that member states have ever fully matched what ESA itself asked for. That kind of political and financial momentum set the tone for everything that followed. And the moon was very much a part of that conversation. Europe isn't just a spectator in the lunar race. The Orion spacecraft carrying those four Artemis II astronauts around the moon runs on a European-built service module made in Germany, which provides the crews air, water, and propulsion. European leaders are also talking about the Moonlight Initiative, Europe's ambitious plan to build its own lunar communications and navigations infrastructure in support of future exploration missions. What you're about to hear are clips taken directly from the conference floor in Brussels. We'll kick things off with someone who was right at the center of making this conference happen, Thomas Dimitrov. He's the Deputy Executive Director of LAGOS and Business Bridge Europe. And he's one of the key architects behind the European Space Conference. He welcomed everyone on the first day.
6: Ladies and gentlemen, esteemed guests, good morning and welcome to the 18th European Space Conference. It's both an honor and a privilege to stand before you today representing a team fully devoted to building and sustaining this unique platform for debates, exchanges, and networking within the European space community. At a time when fundamentals are shifting before our very eyes, we are reminded of the importance of European unity and collective strength. The European space sector underpins our sovereignty, our security, and our competitiveness. In many ways, it reflects Europe's resolve and ambition on the global stage. That is precisely why this conference remains so special. For almost two decades, it has been unapologetically European. It mirrors the state of the European space sector in all its dimensions, celebrating remarkable achievements and also confronting challenges openly and honestly. The European Space Conference has been evolving since 2008, thanks only to the unwavering support of the European Commission, the European Space Agency, the European governments, and the European industry. Your ambition in space, your belief in Europe, and your commitment to open and stimulating discussions are the foundations on which the conference stands.
1: One of the biggest voices at the conference is Andrius Kubilius, the European Commissioner for Defense and Space. Think of him as the European Union's top official responsible for making sure Europe can hold its own in space, both economically and militarily. He just completed his first year in the role. Andrius delivered the opening address on day one, reminding the room why all of this matters in the first place, not just for defense purposes, but for the future of Europe. He touched on what makes space inspiring and gave a quick rundown of some of the programs that represent Europe's biggest bets in space right now. I'm only going to share a little bit of his opening remarks, but he mentions a few programs that the EU has going on in space, three of which you should know about ahead of time. First is Galileo. That's Europe's own version of GPS. Rather than relying on the American GPS network or Russia's GLONASS, Europe built its own global satellite navigation system. It's been in development for decades, and as of this conference, it just hit a major milestone, 10 years in service. Second is Copernicus. That's Europe's Earth observing program. It's a fleet of satellites called Sentinels that continuously monitor our planet, tracking things like land changes, sea levels, air quality, and ocean conditions. And third is IRIS². That's one of the newer and probably the most ambitious programs. It's Europe's answer to SpaceX's Starlink. It's a constellation of satellites that would give Europe its own sovereign, secure broadband network from space. The goal is to make sure that European governments and militaries never depend too much on foreign-owned systems for communication. At the conference, Kubilius announced that he's pushing to get the initial services up and running by 2029.
7: Really, I'm very happy to address you again today, 1 year on in my mandate. And what a year it was. I would say a year of achievements, but also a year of profound geopolitical changes. Last year, we identified a path towards defense readiness 2030, which also includes space. A year of transformation. Europe seeks its strategic autonomy and independence now more than ever, because our world has radically changed. I was in Davos last week. All leaders underlined this change and the need for de-risking our economies and diversifying our supply chains, especially in those sectors vital for our independence. And this certainly is true for defense and space. Ladies and gentlemen, despite the turbulences, space is bouncing back stronger. Last year was a year of continuous delivery. One key lesson I learned is this first year of being Space Commissioner. Space is an inspiration. Space technology is an inspiration. And how we work together in Europe on space is an inspiration also. Galileo, Copernicus, Iris Square. These are for engineering and innovation, what the euro is for currency and Schengen for free movement. Projects that benefit an entire continent that no member state can build alone. So, be proud. Our defense can learn much from space. The whole of Europe can learn much from space. Space is an inspiration. And you are an inspiration. Thank you very much.
1: Europe is at a genuine crossroads in space. And the decisions made this decade could very well determine whether it remains a serious player or gets left behind. This tension was talked about in a panel called European Space Competitiveness and Readiness, a make-or-break decade ahead. And the person who set the tone for the conversation was the Director General of the European Space Agency, Josef Aspacher. He's been in that role since 2021. But here's the thing about Europe's position in the moon race. It's not like Europe is sitting on the sidelines. European engineers built the service module that's literally going to keep the Artemis II astronauts alive. European astronauts have been going to the International Space Station for ages. They've even secured seats for their astronauts on future Artemis missions to the moon. And ESA has been a serious partner in deep space exploration for decades. But even with all of that, Europe doesn't have its own independent plan to put humans on the moon. There are no European rockets capable of sending astronauts to lunar orbit. There are no European landers. There's no roadmap that doesn't run through NASA. While the US and China are both developing a full stack of capabilities to put their own people on the surface, Europe's human presence in the lunar program depends entirely on whether or not they're invited along for the ride. That's the gap that Aspacher talks about in this clip.
8: In a very few days, Artemis will fly to the moon with the European service module, by the way. Also, China is preparing to land astronauts on the moon, just as the United States are doing. India is developing a human spaceflight capability, and Europe is not. And this, for me, is very disturbing, that Europe is a high-technology nation with some of the best talents and expertise and industries in the world does not have this capability and has no plan today to do it. So this is something that I think Europe should really reflect. I see a picture here on the wall about an astronaut on the moon. I hope this is a European boot and a European astronaut flying with a European capsule and a European rocket there, because this is something that we should discuss. And I really hope, and Timo was mentioning at the Space Summit organized, prepared by President Macron this year, is one momentum in this. And on ESA's side, we plan an extraordinary ESA Ministerial Council in 27, not for funding, but for orientation on the exploration domain. And then obviously it leads to our ministerial in 28 and the Commission's EU MFF funding next year. So I do not want to preempt anything, but I think what we should do is surely have ambition that Europe needs that. And we need it just more than just for the technology that we develop, because there's so much cross-fertilization in so many domains, not only security defense, which is mentioned quite often, but really across the border, which is really benefiting. So yes, we need to be ambitious, to be bold, to have a vision, and to really do that. I'm not saying that the moon is the only thing we should do. We should still, and of course, protect our climate and our planet with many things we do. I think ERS for me and EUGS is fundamental for Europe. That proves also how serious we are about doing it differently and faster and for security of our people and our citizens. We have got the money, but now we really have to start deploying with industry in a different way than we have done in the past. There's so much to do. This is really going hand in hand with the Commission. Thank you once more, Timo, and your teams for an incredible work you're doing together with us to make this a reality. There's so much to do. And as I said a bit in my opening speech, I think we should not be shy. We should build up constellations of thousands of satellites and not only 10 or 50 or 100 satellites, because we can do it. We have the excellence. And sometimes Europe should just not be too timid and too, I would say, noble, not telling or showing what we can do. We are excellent. Our industry is incredibly good. I mean, we see here some of the representatives and probably hundreds in the room and thousands out there. This is one of the best industry in the world, which we have here in Europe. Use it, and we have to give it a frame to, and of course the framework and the funding to let you run and let you succeed. But there's really so much to do. I'm very upbeat. I think this is something where a lot is to be done, but it requires, as I say, every single one. We are just a small player in this, but needs everyone to really move forward boldly and strongly together.
1: Asbacher is making a strategic argument. Europe needs a seat at the lunar table. But this next voice takes that same idea and reframes it. It's less about a capability gap and more about identity and inspiration. Benjamin Haddad is France's minister delegate for European affairs. France has long been one of the most vocal advocates for European strategic autonomy in space. Airbus, which is a French company, builds key components for ESA missions. And France's space agency, CNES, is one of the most active in Europe. So when Haddad talks about the moon, he's not just speaking as a politician. He's speaking for a country that sees space as central to what Europe is and what it can become.
9: I've heard Commissioner Kubilius talk about boots on the moon, and I think that's exactly the kind of narrative and the kind of ambition that Europeans need in this area. And of course, in the regulatory environment, where we need to be able not only to put a level playing field for our actors and have an integrated market at a European level, but also to make sure that space is not the wild, wild west when you think of areas like security or like debris. This regulation we will support. There's the space law being prepared right now at the European level, making sure that it is shaped in accordance and with the private businesses, with the industrial actors, and not, of course, without them. I think that's absolutely key. For all these reasons, to be able to lead in defense and connectivity in launchers, France will launch the Space Summit in July, bringing together, I hope, all of you, policymakers, European actors, and industrial players, to make sure that space is at the core of the strategic autonomy agenda that we will support in 2026 in the years ahead. Once again, if we miss this moment, we will leave others define our space, define the rules of the game, and we will completely lose our sovereignty and access in these areas. But if we rise to a challenge, if we put the funding, if we have a common united ambition, if we shape the governments, I think this can be a critical moment for Europe. And once again, not only for our strategic autonomy or for our sovereignty, but what better narrative, what better image of the European dream than show that we can do this together and have access to space. And yes, put European boots and maybe a European flag on the moon at some point. Thank you very much.
1: Up next is Dorte Bär, Germany's Federal Minister of Research, Technology and Space. She came to the conference with some very fresh news. Just 2 months earlier at the ESA Ministerial Council in Bremen, that meeting where that record 22.3 billion euro budget was secured, ESA Director General Asbacher announced that the first European astronaut to fly on the Artemis missions is going to be German. That seat on that rocket is a direct result of the fact that Germany is ESA's single largest financial contributor, but also because a factory in Bremen, Germany is building one of the most crucial pieces of hardware for the entire Artemis program. That hardware is the European service module we keep talking about.
10: I consider it a great honor that the first European astronaut going to the moon will come from our country. We are truly proud of that. And when it comes to the Americans, of course, we will be flying with NASA, but the US rocket cannot fly without us either. So I'm talking about the European service module. When Artemis II launches soon and circles the moon, a large piece of Europe will be up there too. As a sign of cooperation with the United States, but also as a sign that Europe has much to offer. And this is more than just symbolism. It is a clear statement. Yes, we in Europe, we can't do space.
1: If humans are going to go back to the moon, not just to visit, but to stay, that means that the moon is going to need something that we completely take for granted down here on modern day Earth. The ability to communicate and navigate. Think about what GPS and mobile connectivity do for us every day. Now imagine trying to land a spacecraft on the lunar south pole, or drive a rover across the surface, or keep a crew station running without any of that. That's the problem that Europe's Moonlight Initiative is trying to solve. We mentioned it briefly earlier. It's an ESA program to build a dedicated satellite constellation orbiting the moon. It's going to provide communication and navigation services for the missions that are going to be going there over the next two decades. This next panel was called A Lunar Communication and Navigation Infrastructure, the Moonlight Initiative. It goes into some of the technical challenges of building a sustained human presence on the moon, but also about using the moon as a stepping stone and a testing ground for everything that comes after, including eventually putting humans on Mars and maybe the worlds beyond. The first Moonlight satellite is already in development, with initial services targeting 2028 and full operations by 2030.
11: Distinguished guests, colleagues, ladies and gentlemen, for me it is a pleasure and an honor to be here and moderate this panel about the Lunar Initiative, the Moonlight Lunar Initiative, and the emerging lunar economy. First of all, I would kindly ask each of you to introduce you briefly and also your organization. Let's start with you, Cheryl, that you are connected, please.
12: Great, thank you. First of all, thank you so much for inviting me. This is such a fantastic alignment of panel. So I am the Cislunar Strategist and the PNT lead in NASA Headquarters Space Communications and Navigation Program. And I lead the LunarNet interoperability specification development and work with our international and industry partners on our communications and PNT surface and orbital infrastructure. That's all part of LunarNet. And as a matter of fact, Mr. Camparini and I share a history in developing a Doppler extractor and third generation TDRS user transponder. So that was a nice find. Thank you very much.
11: Thank you, Cheryl. So, Logan, you want to start yourself?
13: Yeah, thanks for having me. Ciao. It's good to be here. I'm here representing Blue Origin International, SARL. I mean, we had an amazing 2025. We launched New Glenn twice. On the second time, we landed the booster. And I think it's a testament to our sort of approach at Blue Origin. And we're expecting to, you know, carry some of those successes from last year into this year and looking forward to what's to come. And especially how that enables some of our exploration missions, obviously with Artemis missions later this decade, and then other commercial missions to the surface of the moon. And, you know, we'll discuss here, but some of the needs and key enablers when it comes to communication, navigation capabilities to support some of those missions. So thanks for having me.
11: Thank you. Steve, please.
14: Yes, I'm Stéphane Demey from the European Space Agency. I'm leading the exploration strategy team. And obviously, the moon is a very central piece in our strategy.
11: Thank you.
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16: Jason Soloff, thank you for the invitation here. I'm the Director of Architecture and Chief Engineer for Intuitive Machines, Lunar Data Network. And so we're NASA's partner building out the Cislunar Communication and PNT Relay Systems. So I work very closely with Cheryl and hope to be working with all of you guys and support your common PNT needs when you're out there.
11: Thank you. Please.
17: Thank you, Nicolas, for this invitation. My name is Julien Lamamy. I'm the CEO for iSpace Europe. I think what makes iSpace different is the fact that we're a global company. We have a very strong presence in Europe, 45 people in Luxembourg. And the highlight so far is that we've built and launched the first rover made in Europe last year, and we're continuing down that path.
11: Giancarlo.
18: Giancarlo Aracalli, I work at the Italian Space Agency, responsible for telecommunication navigation. Among several projects, we are dedicated also to telecommunication navigation for cislunar environment, directly through national projects, bilateral activities, mainly with our friends from NASA, and strong support to activities from ESA, as we are the strong supporter of a Moonlight Initiative.
11: Thank you all. It's great to see public players, private companies all together, because this is what in the end is the lunar economy, this blending. Now let's start with this, with the first question. Imagine we are in 2031, so humans have successfully landed on the lunar surface, and the lunar economy is fully underway. How you see position your organization, and which kind of flagship mission or flagship missions you are operating at the time?
18: Okay. Okay. First of all, this is a point of view of a national agency. As a mandate, we foster, promote, support R&D activities. So, first of all, we intend to develop beforehand the technologies in order to have it ready for adoption in this time frame. As a national flagship program, maybe we can mention the multi-purpose habitat module, which is under development and will serve the astronauts for a short, medium periods on the lunar surface. But in our view, we have to make the technologies so mature that eventually the private capital will come in, and commercial initiatives will start to become reality, not only in the US but also in Europe and in Italy. This is our vision, our goal.
17: I start with what I'm excited about in the short term. On our next two rover missions, we're taking Romania to the moon. Control Data Systems is a company in Romania that does ultra-wideband technology for localization of assets on the surface. And we're very proud to take that company to the moon. So 2031 to me is, I hope it's not just, you know, the first Romanian company or the first European company to go to the moon and demonstrate their technology for their own, you know, business case, but dozens, you know, of companies that can see a way to leverage affordable transportation to the moon to either extend, you know, their business perimeter to the moon or create new business models. The other thing we're doing right now, which I think has a big impact for 2031, is enabling a company in the US, Magna Petra, to do helium-3 prospecting. And that's a really cool activity because it could add a whole new business model on top of what is right now, heavily public funded in terms of developing infrastructure and so on. That's a truly private use case for a resource that's available on the moon, if not easily producible on Earth. Magna Petra is not the only company doing it. We're seeing a few missions of prospection before the end of the decade. To meet 2031, we want to go a larger scale and again use not only transportation but surface assets and these kind of things. And then another one I'm very excited about is we just had our MagPie mission, which we iSpace Europe came up with to do prospection of water at the lunar pole, validated at the Ministerial Council. So this will be the first ESA mission to explore the lunar surface. So it's a big deal just for that reason, because it's also looking for water from the ground. It's led by a small company of 45 people with instruments from Norway, Czech Republic, Germany, the UK. And that exploration mission is the first step also to ISRU. So not only for helium-3, but using water, hydrogen as the new fuel for developing, again, new business models. And I think all this feeds into what Massimo said earlier about the larger picture infrastructure, telecommunications, connecting the Earth and the Moon together, but also for iSpace, going to orbital transfer vehicles so that what we find on the Moon can be brought back to Earth, like helium-3 and other benefits.
19: Thank you.
20: So thank you as well for the question. So 2031, as you say, human return, the lunar economy is now in place. I see our team providing infrastructure and services to support it. We are fundamentally not a company that's going to go out and prospect or do science for science's sake. We enable others to do that, whether they're space agencies, whether they're private sector, whether it's academia. And so we'll be providing communications and navigation as a service at the moon through on the NASA side. It's the LunaNet program, our analog to the Moonlight. We'll be working in cooperation with other companies that do that as well. Certainly the ESA Moonlight program we see working very closely with Leonardo Telespazio and the partners here. We'll be providing transportation. So our robotic landers will continue to fly. We'll be gearing those up to larger and larger capability. So delivering cargo, delivering systems, and bringing back data, basically enabling others to use the moon and explore the moon as they wish.
0: Joe.
15: All right, thank you. So 2031 for Firefly looks pretty exciting. 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
21: Stunning.
14: Right. So for the European Space Agency, 2031 is tomorrow. So what will happen then should already have been decided now. With mainly four business lines, if you wish, and from small to big, we'll continue delivering payloads that are today ready to fly with international partners, with commercial partners. We had a call out to fly, for instance, Niels, a reflight. That's one. Then decided at this ministerial, CIMIN25, one big new activity for us, big but low cost or lower cost, are small missions. And MagPie is the first one, already explained before. It's not a one-off. We want to fly more of them, one after the other. So that is two. Then three, and that's our biggest flagship. It's our own capability to land really substantial payload and cargo on the surface with Argonaut. The first mission has been approved, endorsed at the ministerial. We're looking now into the payloads, but we'll move very quickly. So that is the third business line. Again, not a one-off, but serving multiple purposes, science, cargo for astronaut missions. And that brings me to the last and fourth org category, if you wish, is the human spaceflight component. In a few weeks, hopefully, we'll propel the first astronauts back to moon orbit. We have four more ESMs in the pipeline for the subsequent missions, and that will also contribute to the buildup of the gateway. So by 2031, we will have at least one European already flying to the gateway, and maybe more.
22: We'll be right back with more of the 18th European Space Conference after this short break.
23: Hi, I'm Jack Corelli, Director of Government Relations at the Planetary Society. Last year, NASA's science program faced the largest proposed budget cut in its history. Missions were at risk, and decades of scientific progress hung in the balance. But space advocates like you stood up for the scientific exploration of space and won. In the United States, that advocacy reached the halls of Congress. Hundreds of people from across the United States came together for our Day of Action to save NASA science. They held nearly 250 meetings with congressional offices, urging lawmakers to protect NASA's science programs, and it made a difference. Congress ultimately rejected nearly all of those devastating cuts. But the movement to save NASA science isn't over. Our work continues. On April 19th and 20th, 2026, the Planetary Society will host our next annual Day of Action in Washington, D.C., and we invite you to join us. Our team of space policy experts will equip you with everything you need to confidently speak up for the scientific exploration of space. We give you the training, schedule of meetings, and materials. You just need to bring your passion for space. Research shows that in-person meetings with your elected representatives are the most effective way to influence policy. If you're a U.S. resident and can join us in Washington, D.C., we'd love to have you with us. 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
13: I'll try to contrast that, actually. For Blue Origin, 2031 seems like a long ways away. We have a lot to do between now and then. So right now, we're on contract for Artemis 5 to take astronauts back to the surface of the moon. Beyond that, 2031, we envision lots of things going on the surface and around the moon in support of the lunar ecosystem. Just to mention a few points, when it comes to transportation, you know, cargo transportation capabilities, the performance is getting much larger. So from a cargo perspective, we have a couple configurations of our lander. We have our Mark 1 lander, which is approximately 3 metric tons of payload down to the surface of the moon. And then we have large cargo capability.

0: passion of ours. And we're happy to say, I think we announced this at IAC last year, that we're working in partnership with the Luxembourg Space Agency and the European Space Agency on a first of its kind prospecting mission called OASIS. Which is part of a campaign of missions. So, you know, we're working on the first phase of that, and we expect by 2031 we'll see subsequent phases of that campaign.
1: Very good. Cheryl, what NASA is planning?
2: Yeah, 2031 is only 5 years from now.
1: Yeah.
2: So it may be short for some, it's long for others, depending on your perspective. So NASA has a set of Moon to Mars objectives, and that incorporates both science and exploration initiatives. So if this lunar economy has taken off, let's envision that in 2031, in situ resource utilization is in full swing. We're mining water and helium-3 resources that were already mentioned. There's also a lunar geophysical network that has been landed all across the surface by these commercial landing companies that are represented here. This geophysical network then informs not only science, but it feeds directly into knowledge of the moon's composition and its location in the solar system. And it levels the ground for us to really force this economy into full swing, because we'll also be able to land clocks on the surface. And there's no economy that we can think of that really can take off without knowledge of time. So these clocks are going to be very important to developing the economy. And all of this is linked through surface, 3GPP, COM and PNT services, and the lunar relay networks that are also represented by Moonlight and Intuitive Machines, Lunar COM Relay Navigation Services. So I think that it's going to be a really exciting time, and we hope to capitalize on the exploration and the science to meld that well with the infrastructure.
1: Thank you, Cheryl. Indeed, these are very exciting times, and we understand that by 2031, there will be infrastructure in place. There will be not just maybe communication navigation, there will be energy distribution, storage. There will be maybe already planned or initial in-situ resource utilization activities. So there is a lot of opportunities and business, but to have all this happen, indeed, communication navigation is one of infrastructure that works properly, is one of the key enabler for scale the business on the lunar, to scale the lunar economy and also to make it safe. To this extent, I would like to ask you a question, and it is focusing on communication navigation. Do you see greater value in owning and managing your own communication and navigation assets in-house, or do you think there is more? It is more convenient to rely on third-party service providers? And while answering to this question, can you also list which are the, let's say, the key does and don'ts that a service provider should have in case? Please.
3: Maybe I start. So I'm from the Exploration Directorate in ESA, and ESA is a big house. Moonlight is developed by my colleagues from CIC, so communication. So from my perspective, this is already a buy and not a make. We don't make it as an exploration directorate, but we make use of the good services of our colleagues. Said this, at ESA, buying services is a trend and an objective we already have. It's in our strategy. So for our future activities, a backbone of commercial services buying is kind of a baseline. Said this, I don't believe in a one-fit-all solution. So in the end, it will be a multi-layered architecture with some room also for augmentations, which may be make and not buy. For example, Nova Moon could be an extension of Moonlight to enable higher precision navigation, which we may need for our robotic activities, mobility solutions, etc.
1: Thank you. Please, Giancarlo.
4: I can add also that wherever there's a service available, then is attractive. So timeliness or the availability of such kind of service is essential. Otherwise, a mission provider, in order to reduce the risk, would develop its own system. But once a service is in place, I think it's a no-brainer, because it allows the mission to

0: developer to focus on their mission to the instruments and not on a terminal that can be provided as a commercial off the shelf. In this case, it's essential that a good terminal in terms of cost effectiveness and also interoperability with most platform is developed. The terminal is usually somehow overlooked in this situation, but the development of a universal terminal, but a terminal that can serve multiple kind of mission with enough performance is essential for the success of such a service. And also one other point is interoperability. Having different system, it's okay, like LCNS, CRNS, the Japanese LNSS, it's okay, provided that such systems are interoperable. You can buy a terminal which is interoperable with all those services, and you get better performance, like we have today for navigation. We have terminals that works with Galileo, GPS, Baidu, and so on. But the availability of such terminals is a key. So if you mention the do not, it's development of pure proprietary systems or bulky and high-cost terminals.
1: Thank you. Please, Jason.
2: Sure. So this question is kind of near and dear to Intuitive Machines' heart, but I think the answer depends on who you are in the space economy. If you are an explorer, if you are a company trying to do prospecting or some other thing, it makes a lot of sense to go to a third-party provider, right? Just as you would here on Earth, you know, you're not going to build your own cellular network. You're not going to build your own internet service provider for whatever your small business is. You're going to go pay someone to do that. Right? I think that model extends to the lunar economy. For a service provider like Intuitive, there's a blend, right? Obviously, we will own and operate our own infrastructure, our own assets to provide the services to our own in-house missions, but also to our customers, right? But there's also a role for federated networks and a partnership between other providers. This is why the telecommunication industry on Earth has been very successful, right? It's, you know, I use the example of AT&T and Verizon and Telstra and you name them. These telco providers have cross support agreements. They share cell phone towers, they share networks, they share information. The same with the GEOSAT providers. They share bandwidth. That allows a lot of redundancy, a lot of reliability, and it allows capacity that any one of those individual companies would have difficulty generating for themselves. I think we're going to see that in the lunar economy. When you look at nation-state space agencies, space exploration agencies, I believe that relying on industry is a smart way to go. Industry has some risk to it, but it will be more creative. It will be more responsive. It'll be a little nimbler. But I would also say, as my start of my career, Cheryl knows, as a NASA person, there is a role for governments to own key assets. In the United States, we have the Deep Space Network. It's operated by JPL for NASA. ESA has an ESA Deep Space Network, right? These are critical assets that provide unique, exquisite services, and I believe there's a role for that in the future as well. So there is a role for that national capability that's owned and operated, supported and largely enabled by a commercial infrastructure. So the blend depends on where you are.
1: Who's here? Please, Brett.
3: Yeah, so for Firefly, it's a make decision, and we're already executing it. So here's why. Vertical integration. We build our own launch vehicles, lunar landers, orbital vehicles with common components and systems. Adding our own navigation and communications capability leverages existing infrastructure and expertise we've already proven works. We successfully demonstrated this with our Blue Ghost Mission 1, operating continuously for 60 days, transmitting 119 gigabytes of data from the lunar surface. For Mission 2, our electric vehicle provides communications relays from the far side of the moon. That said, we're pragmatic. For specialized capabilities such as backup systems, we'd absolutely partner with third parties, but for core common navigation system, that's in-house.
1: Okay, it's interesting perspective. Please, Julien.
4: Yeah, I just want to say in response to what Jason mentioned about you know, the institutional assets, our first two missions used S-Track, which is the European DSN, as our ground segment. So it's a private company, you know, in Japan using European assets. And I think as far as iSpace is concerned, we're looking forward to deploy a constellation of, you know, everyday satellites. We'll have our own in the short term because we are landing on the far side, we're landing in the South Pole. But at the end of the day, I think it's the same idea, like, you know, using S-Track, as you mentioned, so public assets, and also expanding the quality of the constellation service by merging iSpace, IM, Moonlight, and all that into one combined system.
1: Please look.
5: Yep, maybe just a quick addition. So, you know, Blue Origin make-buy is constantly evolving kind of across all of our products. So a quick answer to the question is, I don't know. But maybe to help inform, you know, what makes a good service provider. So Blue Origin has a very large supply chain. We have a very large supply chain, existing supply chain in Europe. And our offices in Luxembourg are intended to help us manage some of that supply chain. And for us, across all of our product lines, a good service provider in many ways means timeliness and early. I mean, this. So when we look at our options, when we look at the scope of, you know, different options that we have, and many of you are providing options, you know, ESA, Moonlight, I mean, timeliness is going to be a very important consideration for us.
1: That's another good important input. I will wrap up very soon. Please, Cheryl, I don't know if you want to add something.
6: Sure. So coming from the government perspective,
1: yes,
6: it's already been decided that our common PNT infrastructure that's pursued by NASA is going to rely on a service-based model where NASA will procure the services from the provider. And this is part of ensuring that we build out this lunar economy. And it's really the analog to what we do at Earth. We procure our cell services, we procure our internet service providers. So there's a lot of corollaries here to inform how we're operating at the moon. Some of the do's and the don'ts, I think, that are critical is, and I think Giancarlo mentioned this, we have to focus on interoperability. We need to ensure that there's a variety of mission types that can benefit from these services, whether they're small bots on the surface or large landers or habitats or research stations. So we really need to focus on interoperability so that we can take advantage of all the different service providers. We also need to make sure that service providers have a way of maintaining situational awareness and robustness in their services to make sure that they're always available. It's not as easy at the moon as it is on Earth. And so I think that's something that we need to consider, and interoperability ties into that. How do we take advantage of cross-support services? The other is, got to consider different fee structures. It's not our typical way of doing common PNT where we've got point to point and we're going out, we're using exquisite assets like the Deep Space Network or even 18 meter dishes. So have to consider different fee structures, subscriptions, add-ons for maybe the higher fancy services like higher data rate or more accurate navigation. And I think with any service, at least some of the motto is the user is always right, the customer is always right. And here the users are the customer, and the services need to be considerate and they need to be easy for the users to obtain, or else they won't be used, right? They'll figure out some other way of doing it themselves. And we don't want a proliferation of one-offs. We want to actually have the unified infrastructure there.
1: Cheryl, thank you very much. And really, this is a very complex issue. And thank you also for bringing business models topics, because it is not just about, you know, delivering services, it's also the sustainability of it, you know, to understand. Maybe there are models where infrastructure is public owned, but it is operated by private service providers. There could be mixed. There are different models, but for sure, this is something that in the next 5 years we need to manage also, because I said, imagine 2031, but again, this imagination is going to be reality very soon. So we need to work, and again, interoperability, international cooperation, and the partnership are really requirements to make this real.
7: I think what strikes me most about these conversations from Brussels is just how central Europe already is to the future of human space exploration. And I love how much more ambitious they want to become. Thanks to the European Space Agency and the European Space Conference for inviting me to watch virtually. I really hope I can attend someday in person. If you want to watch all of the full conversations of things that I featured in this episode and many of the others from the 18th European Space Conference, I'm going to have links to all of them on the webpage for this episode of Planetary Radio, or you can find them on the European Space Conference's YouTube channel. One comment from that panel we just listened to has stayed with me since I first heard it. NASA's Cheryl Grambling, who's the cislunar strategist and PNT lead for NASA headquarters, made this point about the fact that there's no economy on Earth or anywhere else that can function without a shared sense of time. Before there can be a lunar economy, there's got to be a lunar clock and a lunar standard time. And as it turns out, figuring out what lunar standard time is way more complicated than it sounds. And that's all because of some very strange physics that Albert Einstein figured out over 100 years ago. To dig into all of that, I'm joined now by our chief scientist, Dr. Bruce Betts, for What's Up. Hey, Bruce.
8: Hello, Sarah. How are you doing today?
7: Doing all right. I guess it's moon madness all the way across the world right now. It was really fun hearing more about what the European Space Agency and Europe in general wanted to do to go to the moon. And I mean, obviously, it's very complicated. But one of my favorite topics that they brought up during that conversation was about moon clocks and how that's necessary for navigation. And it occurs to me that I don't think a lot of people think about lunar standard time. So can you tell us a little bit about why moon clocks are so important and why time on the moon is different from on Earth in the first place?
8: Sure. We'll talk about it. Lunar clocks, by the way, not really important if you're not on the moon. But if you're going to have people on the moon, it kind of matters. Strangely, it does. You've got two effects. You got your special relativity, which is a velocity of the moon, making things, the clocks run slower, you could say. But that's a minor effect compared to the, strangely, the general relativity, the gravitational effect, which I, in my mundane planetary scientist way, think of just kind of dragging the clocks and have more gravity, dragging the clocks slower. So clocks run slower on Earth than on the moon. And you may ask yourself, self, how big a factor is this? Well, it's not very much for like normal life. In fact, it's 56 to 59 microseconds per Earth day. It's running, time is running faster, so to speak. I hate talking about this stuff. It's so confusing to try to phrase it in a rational way.
7: No, but if you at least point out that it's only like a few microseconds, right? So at least when people hear, you know, I'm going to age faster on the moon, you don't have to panic. It's like a tiny, tiny amount of time difference.
8: Tiny, tiny, tiny, tiny. And it's only if you care about doing crazy things like, you know, navigation of spacecraft and coordination of computers and communication. Oh, by the way, we're already taking into effect the light time of light having a finite speed, that whole speed limit thing. God, Einstein really screwed things up for us. If you didn't compensate for that, then a person on Earth would think that the astronaut hanging out on the moon is traveling, is actually in one Earth day, 168 football fields from their actual position.
7: Really, though, we're going to have to think so much harder about this when we're actually putting people on the lunar surface, and even more complicated if they're on the lunar gateway orbiting the moon. There's so much to consider there.
8: Fortunately, there are people who do think about it. They came up with it's actually very complicated, the coordinated time and different sets of time used on Earth. So UTC is coordinated time on Earth that comes out of all of this and taking in all these many different factors so that everyone's operating, especially when they need to, like in astronomical observations, operating on the same time frames. And now we have the same concept to deal with the moon.
7: Yeah. Now, I do know that NASA has suggested some things that they can do to create a unified framework for how they're going to tell time on the moon. But in order to actually do that, it would be helpful to put a bunch of, you know, atomic clocks or something on the moon in different locations and standardize that. And then you need international agreement. But I'm glad we're thinking about it because we're really going to need this if we're going to put people up there in a more permanent presence, like people in the 1960s didn't think about it quite as much, but 1960s and 1970s.
8: Though, just to be clear, it's not a recent invention. Yep. It isn't like cartoon science that relativity only happened once Einstein thought of it. But I don't think. Actually, I got to think about that more. No, I don't. Okay, back to you.
7: No, I think it's time for something a little random.
8: Random Space Pack. So, Pele, not the soccer player, not the Hawaiian god, but named after the Hawaiian god. Pele, the largest of the volcanoes on Jupiter's moon Io, throws sulfur dioxide type products to heights 30 times the height of Mount Everest.
7: Yikes.
8: Giant plumes that we observe when spacecraft go flying by. And the fallout zone from that one volcano is about the size of France.
7: Like on the moon? Although I know it's spraying all kinds of stuff into Jupiter's atmosphere.
8: Yeah, and a lot of it falls back. That's why I have all those cool different color variations with the sulfur dioxide whites and sulfur at different temperatures and yellows and reds and then silicate volcanism and browns and black. Anyway.
7: Yeah, I love the colors on Io. Like, there are so many worlds that are so vivid, but they're usually a little bit more monotone. Like, maybe if you're looking up close at Mars, there's some variation, but Io is just all over the place. It's really pretty.
8: It is. It is really pretty. Sometimes they often exaggerate it, but even not exaggerated, what your eyes would see is pretty wild and makes me hungry for pizza every time. Sulfur and sulfur dioxide pizza. Yum.
7: Gross.
8: Eat it up. Yum. All right, everybody, go out there, look up the night sky and think about house coordinated time. What's going on in different parts of your house? Is it a different time for your pet? Think about these things. Thank you and good night.
7: We've reached the end of this week's episode of Planetary Radio, but we'll be back next week with more space science and exploration. 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
2: Let's take a trip to the Mars Innovation Workshop, this week on Planetary Radio. I'm Sarah El-Ahmed of the Planetary Society, with more of the human adventure across our solar system and beyond. This week, we're bringing you along for the ride as we explore some of the most exciting ideas from the recent Mars Innovation Workshop, a gathering where innovators, scientists, and engineers came together to tackle the biggest challenges in our future on Mars. Matt Kaplan, our senior communications advisor, attended the event in February and will share some of his conversations from the workshop. Then we'll check in with our Director of Government Relations, Jack Corelli, for a space policy update. We spoke last week about the uncertain future of funding for NASA's Science Mission Directorate. We'll keep you informed with more regular updates about space policy as we work together to advocate for the future of space science and exploration. All that, plus a look at some of our chief scientists' favorite innovations in the history of Martian exploration, as Bruce Betts joins us for this week's installment of What's Up. If you love Planetary Radio and want to stay informed about the latest discoveries, make sure you hit that subscribe button on your favorite podcasting platform. By subscribing, you'll never miss an episode filled with new and awe-inspiring ways to know the cosmos and our place within it. Before we dive into today's main topic, I want to share two exciting opportunities to join us in person for upcoming Planetary Society events in the United States. Next Monday, March 24th, Casey Dreyer, our Chief of Space Policy, and I will be hosting Planetary Radio Live, The Future of Space Politics. That will be held at Johns Hopkins University Bloomberg Center in Washington, D.C. We'll be joined by an amazing lineup of guests, including Bill Nye, CEO of the Planetary Society, Zibby Turtle, who's the principal investigator of the Dragonfly mission to Saturn's moon Titan, Representative George Whitesides, who is the co-founder of Yuri's Night, one of the best space parties of the year, and now a U.S. congressman, and Representative Judy Chu, who's the co-chair of the Congressional Planetary Science Caucus. This event is free and open to the public, so if you're in the area, we'd love for you to join us for this important discussion about the future of U.S. space policy. We're also looking forward to the Planetary Society's 45th anniversary celebration, our Cosmic Shores Gala. That will be held on Saturday, April 5th. We'll be gathering aboard the RMS Queen Mary in Long Beach, California, for a beautiful night celebrating space science and exploration, and reflecting on all of the amazing things that space fans around the world have done together through the Planetary Society. We'll have some fantastic guests lined up, and I promise it'll be a night to remember. Plus, thanks to a generous donor, ticket prices have been reduced for everyone attending, including those that have already purchased tickets. I'll put links on this episode page at planetary.org/radio so you can get your tickets. We'll also share highlights from both of these events on upcoming episodes of Planetary Radio so everyone can celebrate with us around the world. Now, let's turn our attention to the Mars Innovation Workshop. Every dollar budgeted for NASA has generated at least $3 in value. Much of this benefit has come from the steady flood of innovations and inventions developed for space that have found a practical use here on Earth. A new wave of startups hopes to ride the accelerating expansion of commercial space to profitability, and while they're at it, improve the lives of millions or even billions of Earthlings. But the road to success is a bumpy one. There's so much more to it than just perfecting your widget, software, or custom-designed microorganism. Getting a handle on this challenge is why my colleague, former Planetary Radio host Matt Kaplan, recently joined a two-day gathering of scientists, engineers, entrepreneurs, and innovators.
3: The Mars Innovation Workshop. That intriguing title was enough to make me sign up and then fly up in early February to the headquarters of the SETI Institute in Mountain View, California. SETI hosted the workshop but didn't produce it. That fell to Explore Mars, the organization that each year also creates the Humans to Mars Summit in Washington, D.C., the event I've been attending and hosting the live stream of for many years. And the genius behind the workshop was also an incentive to attend. Tiffany Vora is a molecular biologist and biotechnologist who not long ago became the Explore Mars Vice President for Innovation. I knew she'd put together a great experience. Here's how it started.
0: Welcome to the Mars Innovation Workshop. Makers, doers, dreamers, builders, anyone who is interested in building for a better future, that's what we're doing here. And one of our big goals is to expand the space community, to welcome more folks who think that maybe they don't think they're working in space today, but maybe in 20 years or 30 years, their business is actually a space business. So we're really keen on growing things that way. We are here today laying a lot of the groundwork for that by thinking through what are the technology spaces that we need. Let's assume the rockets work. What do we need to have a sustainable and thriving human presence on Mars? And how can that innovation deliver value here on Earth, right? You've probably all heard me say my not so secret life quest is to never again have to answer the question, why should we spend money on space when we have so many problems here on Earth? I don't ever want to answer that question again. Maybe you don't either. So we're going to spend the next 2 days working on the things, the reasons why we believe that's true. And that will also be putting a lot of arrows in our quiver so that when we go back out into the world to talk about how awesome space is, we have all these ideas from the next 2 days about why innovating for space makes life better on Earth.
3: I quickly learned that the workshop was not exactly what I expected it would be. Sure, we heard about new and exciting technologies, but the focus was more about how innovation is accomplished and encouraged, how much it depends on collaboration and partnerships across disciplines and organizations, and how innovating for Mars benefits us back here on Earth. I was also pleasantly surprised to see the enormous professional diversity of workshop participants, including innovators who were relatively new to the space sector and others who have been expanding the boundaries of exploration and innovation for years. Among this latter group were some old friends. Here's one of them introducing herself and her goal.
4: Good morning, everyone. I'm Pavia Lal. I'm the Associate Administrator at NASA for Technology Policy and Strategy. I was also the Chief Technologist there and a Chief of Staff. I want to bring the solar system into our economic sphere.
3: Pavia visited with me during a break in the workshop action.
5: I will say something to you that I told you yesterday with an apology. I wish you were still helping to run the agency for our sake, maybe not for yours.
4: I really miss being at NASA, and I wish I were there myself. Mm. I think it's an exciting time. It's a troubling time. It's a nerve-wracking time, and we need a lot of stability, yes.
5: You're with, or affiliated with, or consulting with one of the national labs now?
4: Yes. So I am actually working with Idaho National Lab to develop a national strategy for nuclear space, nuclear power, and propulsion. And I'm just having a ball learning and reading and writing and learning about actually this whole new community of space nuclear that has opened up in recent years, a commercial space nuclear.
5: And this is your field, right? I mean, this must be especially exciting to see. I mean, because there were decades when it was no man's land, no person's, no human's land. We couldn't go there.
4: I was an undergrad and a grad student. I did my dissertation, my research, and looking at what you do with waste nuclear fuel from nuclear waste into fusion reactors. So I've looked both at fission and fusion systems, and excitingly enough, there's commercial firms doing both fusion and fission today. It's very exciting.
5: And of course, we're talking about innovation when we talk about these things, which is what this is supposedly about. Although it's this workshop, to see if you agree with my interpretation, is less about here are the innovations we need than here's how innovation takes place.
4: Yes, and actually I think what's really exciting about this workshop is it isn't just space people. It's like actual architects, not just, space architecture, which is kind of what we know. So the ideas that I'm hearing are not ideas I hear in, space circles, which is very cool. And that's actually the one reason. I mean, I didn't know it when I came, but, 2 days in, I'm really glad I came because I learned, it stretched my mind, and that's a good thing.
5: Which is always a good thing,
4: yes.
5: Yeah. There's another agency which I have had a long affection for, which you also have a lot to do with, NIAC, NASA Innovative Advanced Concepts.
4: Yes, NIAC is one of my favorite programs at NASA. It has some of the most exciting research that we have seen. I would like to see NIAC be a bigger part of NASA. Mm-hmm. I would like to see NIAC better connected within NASA, outside NASA. And again, I mean, this is the theme in my head. With the growth of a commercial space sector, NIAC no longer just has NASA as its customer or you know, where technologies get adopted. NIAC technologies can now go outside of NASA to all of these commercial companies that are looking not just at performance innovation, but cost innovation. And so I'm really keen to see NIAC be better connected with the outside world.
5: What about just the role of NASA as a pathway to innovation across an entire spectrum of disciplines and what's going to be needed, not just in space, but those wonderful spin-offs that we benefit from here on Earth?
4: I think we need a lot of flexibility in the way we think about innovation in the space context. And we need to be thinking about on-ramps and off-ramps. I think in the past, we could make a monolithic long-term strategy, and we would have, it's today, 20 years from now, we'll have X, Y, Z. Here are the milestones. Here are the things that we want to have seen done. But I think now we need to have a lot more flexibility because there's innovations coming in from other domains, like, I mean, IT, you know, the world of AI, quantum, all of those areas. But there's, I mean, like you mentioned, there's also off-ramps. Mm. So a technology developed in the space sector maybe doesn't have the strongest connection in space, can off-ramp it to a different sector. So I think these cross-connections are really important. And we don't really know how to make them happen other than serendipity. And I wish there were more institutional ways to make it happen, and I don't know how to make that happen yet, but I'm thinking about it.
5: Let us know when you come up with the answer, the solution for that.
4: Yes, the answer is 49.
5: Thank you again.
4: It's always so awesome to talk to you, Matt. I mean, just talking to you is stretches my mind, so thank you.
5: Young and very passionate principals in a variety of space-focused startups were a large portion of the workshop attendees. Their enthusiasm for their innovations and for the progress they may generate was infectious. Here are a couple of them sharing their dreams of the Moon, Mars, and beyond.
6: Hi, I'm Alex Gilbert. I'm the Director of Space and Planetary Regulation at Zeno Power, which is a commercial nuclear startup. I'm also a PhD student at the Colorado School of Mines.
5: And here I was going to go looking for you, and you walked up to me. So thank you for seeking me out, Alex. Listening to you and your participation in the discussion we just had, which a lot of it had to do with what's holding back the innovations that this workshop is all about. First, start by talking about the things that you're developing, these sources of power that we're going to need for all kinds of purposes all over space.
6: Zeno Power develops radioisotope power systems. You might be familiar with these from what we use for NASA missions, the plutonium-238 radioisotope thermoelectric generators, RTGs. We've used those throughout the entire space age, and they're on some of the most famous space missions, the Apollo missions, the Mars rovers, New Horizons, Pioneer, Voyager, because they allow us to have power independent of the sun. The problem is that plutonium-238 is plutonium. It's relatively limited, it's very expensive, and NASA needs to prioritize that for its flagship missions. We're developing technologies using alternative isotopes like strontium-90 and americium-241 for a wide range of space applications. Our vision really is that any mission heading to space, whether it's commercial, whether it's a scientific mission that's a smaller mission, has a radioisotope option. So if you want to go to the lunar surface, you can survive the night on the lunar surface with a small nuclear battery, maybe a dozen kilograms or so. If you want to be able to operate through the lunar night, or maybe go operate in those permanently shadowed regions where all that exciting lunar water ice is, we would be able to provide a power system so you don't need to rely on the sun.
5: Didn't you love it when the Martian dragged an RTG into the cab of his little Mars rover so that he could stay warm?
6: Oh, we have a life-size cutout of Mark Watney in our office.
5: I think it was you who made the point that unless you're in launch, unless you're building or hoping to build launch vehicles, it's tough to find investment. It's tough to find markets for the kinds of things that you and other developers across all kinds of technologies are trying to put together.
6: Yeah, when you look at the space market, I really think there's two major markets from a commercial perspective. There's launch, and then there's Earth-based services. And those are the markets that we've seen new space go into first and really dominate and change. When you get to a lot of the other new Earth orbit activities, activities like, say, commercial space stations, or you look really at the moon where I think there's a lot of interest, that's where it's a much harder case to make. And the hope, I think, is what's happening with the moon is really unprecedented. You have all of NASA aligned behind it. You have commercial interests aligned behind it. You have geopolitical interests behind it as well. And you also have a lot of foreign space agencies that now might be able to access the moon for the first time. So that's hopefully creating the critical mass so we can start developing a lunar market. But when you go to investors, they have to believe that that lunar market can happen in order to actually make that visible. So it's a chicken and egg problem. We're hopefully on the point of having enough money going for it with what NASA's doing, with what some of the big new space companies are doing to break that problem. But it's definitely a huge investment challenge to be able to make sure we can do what we want to do on the moon and beyond.
3: One of the major points we heard from several people was about looking for those terrestrial applications, which may develop or may turn into, or at least offer, much more near-term profit than some of these things that we hope are going to happen in space. Now, that seems, the work that you guys are doing seems to have potential there if we can discount everybody's, not everybody's, horrible fear of, you know, anything that's nuclear has got to be evil.
6: I would say more broadly that when you look at the space nuclear sector, we've seen a lot of interest from the federal government and from commercial entities to develop it, both for radioisotopes and for fission, in large part because we've seen major changes on the terrestrial side. So there's now increased focus on developing nuclear energy for climate mitigation purposes in the United States or energy security. So that's leading to a lot of opportunities to develop space technologies aside that. From Zeno's perspective, one of the biggest things that we want to develop are these radioisotope power systems for any application where you're going to be remote in a very challenging environment. So there are plenty of applications in the Arctic where you don't have sunlight. One that we look at a lot is deep sea activities. And so if you're looking at oceanography or offshore energy production, potentially in the long term, deep sea mining, those are areas where you don't have the power that you need to do really important things. And so we can be enabling, and you're able to then add multiple markets together to be able to build an investment case, but also you get technology synergies. You can start getting to economies of scale and bringing down your costs across all of the market verticals.
3: There's so many other people that we're hearing from here who are in these startups like you are. And I wonder if that's makes attending something like this more interesting, more exciting for you.
6: Very much so. So I had the opportunity to talk to some of the original space mining companies and some of the people that work there. And it's, in just 10 years, very different environment than what they had. They were essentially out in the wilderness, that they had to do everything themselves. They had to in-house everything. Now we have a very large, diverse, and growing ecosystem of startups or people that want to do interesting things in space, but also do things that are valuable on Earth as well. And so that's very encouraging. It also allows us to have a lot more ideas and potentially synergies.
3: Sounds like you're throwing some respect toward those early companies, which are pretty much out of the business now. They just got into it too early. And really, who realized how difficult this was going to be? We all know space is hard. It turned out to be even harder. But do you look to them as being the pioneers, as the ones who help clear the road or start to pave the road for folks like you?
6: Absolutely. The reason that I decided to transition from the energy sector to the space sector was because of Deep Space Industries and Planetary Resources. Yeah. I was very inspired by what they did. They're tackling a very big problem. But when you look, they really were, I think, inspirational for many people. My PhD program started very shortly after those companies were founded. And if you look, I think even more broadly, they've seeded a lot of the things that are happening today in terms of ambitions for the moon. If you want to go to the regulatory side, they did some of the initial work to make sure that we can start developing a commercial regulatory system in place. Even now, we're working through a lot of the legislative proposals that were started by them, and that's going to be very enabling for us to be able to do our big private sector ambitions in space.
3: Alex, I wish you great success in all of this as you do your own pioneering.
6: Thank you so much, Matt.
7: I'm Erica De Benedictis. I'm the CEO of Pioneer Labs.
3: Tell me about your company.
7: Pioneer is trying to engineer the first microbes people will use on Mars. Step one, what are the microbes that we would use indoors for doing useful stuff, making food, bioplastic building materials, water purification, that sort of thing? Long term, how do we actually make organisms that thrive in Martian dirt, in greenhouses or beyond?
3: Something that eats perchlorate, I hope.
7: Ideally, you'd be able to remediate perchlorate, make the dirt less toxic to humans. Perchlorate is also not great for microbes, so that's kind of the news from the lab. The more Mars dirt we add, the less the microbes grow, and that's the challenge. So my research background was doing directed evolution and synthetic biology, and so I'm trying to figure out how to take the wide diversity of extremophile microbes we have on Earth and sort of mix and match properties from them in order to create one organism that can actually tolerate the plethora of stressors that you would face as a microbe on Mars.
5: Is this work that could have been done or in any kind of practical way 20 years ago?
7: This work benefits enormously from modern advances in synthetic biology. Even 5 years ago, it was way harder to do genetics in non-model microbes. So anything that wasn't E. coli or something like super commonly used, we just like didn't really have the tools to alter its genetics in ways that are super valuable for engineering, because we can actually go in there, look at the genes, and make some rational decisions about what new genetic material might actually help a microbe. And that's something we can uniquely do now. That said, there are some really cool papers from like the 70s where people sort of did some early attempts to evolve microbes toward unusual conditions. There was one crazy study I found where people tried to evolve algae to grow in heavy water. Not a Mars stressor, but certainly a sort of extraterrestrial type environment that you might find elsewhere. We have a much better chance today of solving the problem than we used to.
5: Why do all of these things that you've talked about may be possible using biology rather than machines?
7: We certainly could use machines for a lot of this. And I think my curiosity is how we can better leverage biology to do it. I mean, historically, humanity has benefited a ton from living on a planet that has this thriving biosphere that gives us all of the essentials. So we get food and air and water and building materials. We make log cabins out of biology, right? And that has sort of traditionally been what the frontiers of human civilization reaches for. You have to go somewhere and discover how to make use of the nature around you, including everything that's alive. And so I would love to live on Mars if it's a garden. I'm not so sure if it looks like a space station, if I'm even interested, right? Not to mention the fact that biology can do all of these things. So sort of why reinvent the wheel with chemistry?
5: And have to have all those spare parts on hand
7: so
5: for the machine.
7: So many spare parts. Very brittle, right? if your chemistry machine breaks, you're out of luck. If the weather changes and suddenly the environment's a little different and you rely on microbes, they'll just evolve, right? So it's a much more resilient type of technology to sort of bring with you somewhere where you're not sure what will happen and you want to like guarantee resilience.
5: So much of this workshop is about not just the technological challenges that you're talking about, but the business challenges, which is, I think, something that you're probably dealing with on a daily basis.
7: The blessing and the curse of space science right now is that things are starting to happen and like haven't finished. We're still in this massive bootstrap to having there be some sort of customer actually living in space. And I think everyone who's a space enthusiast can imagine that future, but it's a tough, long road to get there. And a lot of technology development needs to be done in order to enable the presence of a customer that would justify the technology. And that's the fundamental bootstrap. But I like that. I'm a scientist. I like being at the beginning of things, and that like feels like what's happening to me. It's really cool to see the stuff happening in private space now. It's sort of cooking with gas in a way that it didn't used to be, which is really exciting.
5: So the other part of this that we're focusing on here is these technologies that are promising for Mars offer promise on Earth as well, and perhaps profit in the shorter term than what you might achieve on Mars.
7: Absolutely. That's something I think about a lot. Fundamentally, the challenge on Mars for biomanufacturing is you want to make use of the materials you have on hand. So you want to upcycle everything.
5: In situ.
7: in situ. Every raw material or waste stream you have, you want to be able to use biology to convert it into something higher value. And terrestrially, that's what green technology is. And we have terrestrially struggled to do that because waste streams, they tend to be variable, or they're not as rich as just pure sugar water, which is the alternative to that's the alternative that people more regularly use to feed microbes. And so if we're able to solve this sort of circular economy in a space science context, that's immediately applicable on Earth. And it would make everything in biomanufacturing cheaper if we were able to have the input to that system be something very low cost, like a waste stream.
5: You already said a little bit about this, but talk more about your personal motivation for work in this area.
7: I have like five reasons. Space is a application area that gives you, hands you this blank slate. There are no excuses in space for continuing to use technologies that we now know aren't sustainable or are only around because we have centuries of investment in like entrenched infrastructure that we can't justify upgrading, right? In space, there's nothing. And so you have this opportunity on a silver platter to just do it right the first time. That's why I like space. It's a area where people get to be very creative with the technologies they're trying and are not so constrained by so many choices that were made by people who came before us.
5: Which sounds like something that could provide a lot of incentive to somebody who wants to achieve these things.
7: Yeah, totally. It's a great sort of like first market. I think a lot about how to create scenarios where scientists have the freedom to be creative. And a great recipe for that is displaying to them a problem they've already thought about a million times, but in a different context with a different set of constraints. That's space science. It's all of these same sustainability, manufacturing, like human civilization issues, but with like every single constraint is tweaked. And so you have this wonderful, like essentially brainstorming prompt for creativity and like new solutions that if you go down the path and develop it, of course you can use it elsewhere too. It's the same fundamental problem.
5: Sounds almost like space as a powerful growth medium for ideas rather than just living things.
7: Yeah, that is a great way to say it. I love that a lot, actually. Yeah.
5: You can use it.
7: Thank you. I'll steal it.
5: I was also delighted to see old friend Chris McKay at the workshop. He was one of the founders of the informal grassroots group of scientists who called themselves the Mars Underground. That was over 40 years ago. Chris would also help to found and expand the field of astrobiology. And that discipline is still what dominates much of his work at the NASA Ames Research Center, not far from where the workshop was underway. Chris McKay, it's been a while.
8: Yeah, it's been a long time.
5: You brought up this possibility of thinking of the developments that have been taking place in Antarctica and how Antarctica has been opening up as an analog for what could happen in space, or at least in low Earth orbit.
8: 50 years ago, when I first went to Antarctica, it was only science bases, only government-run operations focused on science. Now, there's huge infrastructure, there's landing strips, there's more tourists in Antarctica each year than there are scientists. How did that happen? Well, it happened very small with one ship, ice reinforced ship, kind of pioneering the idea of tourism, and then it just grew. And there's an enormous demand. As you might imagine, it's quite expensive. And I think that its trajectory from small, one ship first, now to an infrastructure that supports tourists, permanent bases, the whole thing, is a trajectory that could be followed in space. The scale is higher cost-wise, but that will come down just like it did in Antarctica. It's a lot cheaper to go to Antarctica now than it was on that first ice-reinforced vessel. But there's certainly demand. And if the cost can be brought down reasonably, I think people will line up to go. There's a tendency to think that space has either got to be only for scientists or it's got to be for companies making money. But what about tourists? What about people who just want to see what it's like for a couple weeks or a week? That's been a big factor in Antarctica, and I think it could be a big factor here. As a scientist who works in Antarctica, I benefited from that. I am now sending equipment down to bases that are run for tourists, And having science done from that base is much easier and much cheaper than doing it the other way around.
5: And I'm sure you're not alone. I mean, I'm one of our board members, Brittany Schmidt, is down there all the time. And I'm sure she's benefited from this as well. We should bring it back to the Red Planet because this is, after all, the Mars Innovation Workshop. I don't know if there are any people who've been actively Martians much longer than you've been. I already apologized to you when you were introducing yourself. I did that shout out to the Mars Underground, which you were a member of, right?
8: And this is it now. This is it now, really. Uh-huh. It continues. The idea that this is a bottom-up thing, and let's push from the bottom if it's not being pulled from the top, is a valid social engineering logic, and I think it applies still. Hooray for that. And that's why I came here, is to see, you know, what's the Mars Underground doing these days?
5: What does this workshop or anything else that's going on say to you about the progress that has been made since you and a few others decided we're going to work from the bottom up to get us to Mars?
8: There's been progress. If someone had asked me 50 years ago how much progress would there be, I probably would have said, I hope there's a lot more than what we've seen, but still it's progress. And it's great to see this kind of enthusiasm. It's just a matter of time, really. Mars is there, the moon is there, the solar system is there, the stars are there eventually. It's just a matter of time.
5: I love that. I got to go back to your day job. What's happening in the worlds of life as we know it and life as we don't know it?
8: Well, still trying to get life detection missions going. And there's really good targets out there. There's Mars, of course, ancient life, maybe life there now. There's Europa, thick ice cover, but somehow we'll get through it. Enceladus, with moon of Saturn, with a vent coming out from what's clearly a habitable ocean. Wow, that is just so amazing. And samples coming out free, just go through and grab one. Right. And Titan presenting a really interesting world with a liquid that's not water and possibilities of maybe finding life, but not as we know it, Jim.
5: We've got Clipper on its way, at least.
8: Clipper's on its way to Europa, and it's got instruments that could, in principle, detect molecules that would be pretty interesting evidence of something biological.
5: Your passion seems to be as great as ever for this line of work.
8: Yeah, well, it hasn't diminished, and working at NASA for 42 years now, it's been great, and I'm still there, and I'm still going. So and it's good to see folks like this coming up and being interested and taking new approaches. So hooray for that.
5: I'll let you go talk to some of them. Thanks, Chris. Okay.
8: Thanks, Matt. It's really great to see you again.
5: You too.
2: We'll be right back after this short break.
9: Hi, y'all. LeVar Burton here. Through my roles on Star Trek and Reading Rainbow, I have seen generations of curious minds inspired by the strange new worlds explored in books and on television. I know how important it is to encourage that curiosity in a young explorer's life. That's why I'm excited to share with you a new program from my friends at the Planetary Society. It's called the Planetary Academy, and anyone can join. Designed for ages 5 through 9 by Bill Nye and the curriculum experts at the Planetary Society, the Planetary Academy is a special membership subscription for kids and families who love space. 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Each package includes images and factoids, hands-on activities, experiments and games, and special surprises. A lifelong passion for space, science, and discovery starts when we're young. Give the gift of the cosmos to the explorer in your life.
5: After two very full days following tabletop group exercises, panel discussions, a great tour of the SETI Institute, and a presentation by its leader, Bill Diamond, live interaction with a group of innovators in Saudi Arabia, and, not least, a lot of laughter, I asked workshop leader Tiffany Vora to review what had been accomplished. Tiffany, great job. I'm so impressed with how you put put all of this together. Great thought behind it and great fun, which I assume was part of your intent.
7: It was absolutely part of the intent, was to have fun. So one of the first design principles that I brought to this workshop was no sage on stage, no slides, nothing that could be approximated with a YouTube video. Everything else we did, we tried to make it as hands-on as possible, getting people talking to each other, working with each other, arguing with each other, laughing with each other. That was all what I was really hoping to achieve, and I'm so pleased that these participants really came with their A game. One of the things that I love so much about the space community is just how generous people are. Mm-hmm. Even when they're arguing and disagreeing and all of these things, people show up for each other in a way that I think is really exciting. And that's why I'm excited to expand that space community, because the more generous hearts and minds and hands we have in the world, the more likely we are to do this.
5: What do you hope people are leaving with? I mean, we heard some people make some wonderful, very generous offers of how they say that they might be able to help other folks, even people who want to be in a startup.
7: I was hoping really for relationships and potential collaboration seeding. So now we have a whole series of capabilities in this room and people who know each other. Social capital is really important in this world because it's such a noisy world. Now we've got a group of 40 people who, if I call them, they'll pick up the phone, and if they'll call me, I'll pick up. And that's exactly what we want. This is how we get things done. We like to believe that everything is based on merit, and you know, stuff still has to work, but honestly, who you know really matters, and who says yes to you really matters. I'm trying to grow into a person in this world who says yes, and now we have a whole new set of people who are willing to say yes to each other.
5: You're still fairly new in this position as Vice President for Innovation, right, at Explore Mars, the sponsoring organization here. I don't know if this was the start, but if it was, pretty good start.
7: Thank you for that. I'm lucky in that I've spent the last, how old am I? I've spent the last 10, 12 years working in the innovation ecosystem. And so this type of workshop where we all set down what we're doing and try something different is something that I've done before. I've never done it fully the last, I've spent the last 10, 12 years working in the innovation ecosystem. And so this type of workshop where we all set down what we're doing and try

0: and lawyers and engineers and builders and rocket people and put them together and say, okay, now work on something you don't know anything about. And that is a really hard thing to do, because we have to let go of the way our minds and our habits usually are. So you might have noticed one of the sessions, two of the sessions that we did during this workshop, no solutions were allowed, none. And even as the facilitator, it was really hard for me to not just say the answer, right? But if I'm struggling with it, then our participants are struggling with it too. But what we did was we held that space to force ourselves to say, no solutions, spend time on the problems. I think that's really valuable today, because our world is so fast-paced, to actually get to slow down for a couple of days is really valuable.
1: Knowing that you are nothing if not a multitasker, I still want to know what else is going on. What's up next for you?
0: Gosh, so with Explore Mars, we have our big conference, our summit coming up in May, which is always very exciting. Happy to get excited about that.
1: Humans to Mars, but it's now Humans to Moon and Mars.
0: That's right, Humans to Moon and Mars, H2M2, which is exciting, a little controversial in the community, but it's really important because now we're moving into the Artemis years, right? And to me, this is what's so exciting about being in this moment. It's happening now, right? It's really happening, and I'm just so excited to be part of that wave that is going to be pushed into that future. I think it's fantastic. Other things that I work on, so I'm a molecular biologist by training, so I work with other organizations and communities looking at the future of biotech and how that can help with health and food and various other energy, all these materials, all these different verticals. That's kind of my home zone, so that's really great for me. I've got a couple of things in the works there, and I have recently launched my Substack, which is called Be Voracious, so come find me on Substack, Tiffany J. Vora, and all of that is in service of the book that I'm writing. The things that we can learn from looking to the natural world and nature's 4 billion years of innovation on Earth. So I'm doing all the things at the same time, but really what I try to do is make them feed each other rather than have them be distractions from each other. I have a very specific vision of the future, and I have a way that I want to show up in the world, and all of these different things are a realization of those.
1: You can follow Tiffany on her new Substack, Be Voracious. My thanks go to Tiffany, to Explore Mars CEO Chris Carberry, and to the SETI Institute for making the workshop happen and letting me attend. For Planetary Radio, I'm Matt Kaplan of the Planetary Society. Ad Aries.
2: Thanks, Matt. It's always inspiring to hear from people working at the cutting edge of space innovation. But while some are looking toward the future of space exploration, others are fighting to ensure that exploration has a future at all. Big changes could be coming for NASA. Over the past weeks, reports have surfaced about potential deep cuts to the agency's science budget. Cuts that, if enacted, could have a devastating impact on space exploration and planetary science. While nothing's set in stone yet, now is the time to pay close attention. That's why we're kicking off a more frequent series of Planetary Radio space policy updates. As these budget discussions unfold in Washington, we'll be here to break down what's happening, why it matters, and how you can take action. To help us navigate the latest developments, I'm joined once again by Jack Corelli, our Director of Government Relations, reporting in from the U.S. Capitol. Hey, Jack. Welcome back.
3: Hey, Sarah. Good to be here.
2: It's going to be great to get you and Casey onto the show on a more regular cadence to discuss what's going on with NASA during these times. I know it's a lot of space policy updates, but now uniquely is the time when I really want to hear what's going on week by week. So I appreciate your time.
3: Absolutely. We've been talking about this. This is one of those moments we were made for. So really happy to be able to jump on and give you and the folks listening an update on what's happening here in Washington.
2: So what went down this week?
3: So it's been kind of a crazy week. if you've been paying attention on social media, maybe you saw some news, but for those that haven't, or I guess a recap of what happened earlier this week, it was announced that Acting Administrator Janet Petro, who has been in that role since the inauguration of the current administration, announced the closing of the Office of the Chief Scientist, the Office of Technology, Policy, and Strategy, and NASA's Diversity, Equity, Inclusion, and Accessibility branch of their Office of Diversity and Equal Opportunity.

0: And so with that, that is laying off, I think, a little bit more than 24 people in the NASA ecosystem. And that includes the chief scientist, as well as the head of the OTPS, which is, I will note, different from OSTP, which is a White House office that also does science and technology policy.
1: Not confusing at all.
0: OSTP, that's like federal government-wide. This OTPS is within NASA exclusively. And so obviously removing the head of that office, as well as the support staff and the chief technologist and chief economist for the agency. And so all of those roles, which currently serve in a more advisory role. So for example, like the chief scientist is not the person in charge of the science mission directorate, but all of these folks that have recently been told that the end of this month is going to be their last day are people that provide an advisory role in coordinating strategies and providing analysis and detailed memos to folks within NASA so that the efforts across this sweeping agency can be coordinated in some way.
1: This is a challenging place to be in because we saw just, what was it, last month, them basically deactivate all of the advisory groups that oversee all the different things going on at NASA. So effectively, we've kind of taken out these advisory roles, and now each of these teams are kind of functioning on their own.
0: Yeah, and I'll say there's an important distinction between these civil servants who are being laid off and the work that the assessment groups and analysis groups do for NASA, as you mentioned. Both of them, right, they all serve in like sort of that advisory analysis role. These civil servants are like actually in the agency and implementing policies and strategies and like working across different directorates, all the different silos that exist within NASA, from human space flight to the operations of things like the ISS to the Science Mission Directorate, coordinating all of those different efforts. The AGs, as we affectionately call them, the analysis groups, are still stood down. Those are grassroots organizations, right? Those are groups of scientists who are selected or elected. Each one has their own set of bylaws for set terms, and they provide oversight and guidance and sets of recommendations to the agency, non-binding. But it's a symbiotic relationship. It's a way for the administration to have a pulse on what's happening in the community. I'm actually just getting back, as we're recording this, I was on a plane maybe 3 hours ago, on a plane back from Houston, where the Lunar and Planetary Science Conference, LPSC, was taking place. And that was a big question, is like, what is going to happen with these AGs? Because you have things like, you know, the Venus Exploration Analysis Group, who's obviously looking at the Venus missions. We have three Venus missions on the docket: Da Vinci, Veritas, and then the European Space Agency mission Envision. But the AG, the group of people in charge of, or I guess analyzing those programs and like where the community is heading and the interest, the scientific interest of the community, they have no way to communicate with NASA in that official function through the AGs. And I don't know if it's entirely public yet, but one of the other announcements that's happened recently is in these advisory groups, there's the NAC, the NASA Advisory Council or Committee, is a group of generally aerospace professionals who provide, this is like in a more official sort of advisory role than the AGs, which are, again, a little bit more on the grassroots side. But the NAC is consolidating all of the individual science disciplines. So there was basically a subcommittee focused exclusively on planetary science programs and providing advice and oversight. And then there was an astrophysics one and a heliophysics one. They're merging all of those into one big science subcommittee of the organization. But I think there's been a little bit of pushback from the community because there's not always a lot of overlap. There is great overlap between the different science disciplines, but sometimes there's just not the time that you can take, right? What is affecting the planetary science community isn't always the thing affecting the earth science community. And so it kind of reduces the ability for these people to, you know, provide input and guidance to the agency. A lot of big changes, I think, is at the end of the day, what you can take from this, from my diatribe.
1: And something that sparked these weekly updates that we're hoping to be doing is the fact that last week we shared that there is this discussion of a potential very massive cut to NASA's budget. And I have heard from some people on the subject that they don't think that this is something they should actually be concerned about. And as we said last week, this is not set in stone yet. This is something that people are talking about in Washington, D.C., but isn't actually on the presidential budget request or anything like that. So what would you say to those people who are skeptical about the fact that we need to be worrying so much about NASA in this moment?
0: I was also very skeptical of these reports that we heard, I guess not even reports, rumors, right, that we started hearing about 3 weeks ago, that there was a proposal in the works, or at least being discussed, between NASA and the White House. Notably, we have not gone through what is called passback, where the Office of Management and Budget tells NASA, I guess, sort of that next step in the budget request generation process. We have not had that. That is a very important step when the Office of Management and Budget goes to NASA and says, here's what we're able to give you functionally. That has not happened yet, in part because we have yet to pass full year appropriations for FY 2025, which as of recording this is still uncertain. I was really skeptical at first until I started hearing it from more and more people independent of one another. And it's still not pen to paper, this 50% budget cut proposal. All we know is that it has been discussed at some level within the agency and Office of Management and Budget. Whether that is going to be in the president's budget request is going to, we're going to have to wait and see. But that is an existential threat to space science at NASA, something that only NASA is capable of doing. There is no commercial alternative to Mars rovers, right? You can't go to Home Depot and pick up a Dragonfly. So it's very important right now to provide input. And hopefully, my hope is that this doesn't come to pass and we can say, great, we're moving on to the next thing. But if there really is a proposal in the works to cut NASA's science funding by 50%, that would represent the largest downturn in NASA's history for its science programs. And I think is, even as a concept, worth taking seriously enough to write your member of Congress and write the administration to say that that is not acceptable. Hopefully, it does not come to pass and we can move on to the next, you know, set of issues, which is, you know, determining where those priorities are in fiscal year 2026. We won't even be able to talk about those individual programs till we have the president's budget request. And even then, if the request is have the budget, the number of problems that causes across the agency and across the Science Mission Directorate, uncountable almost.
1: The good news is, though, that our members and people all across the United States who are passionate about planetary exploration and space science have actually gone to our Action Center and used our form to write a colossal number of letters to Congress. And last time we checked in last week, it was at 2,000. We gave a little bit of an update in last week's show on the numbers that we were at then. But where are we at now on this Friday, March 14th? Pi Day.
0: On Pi Day of all days.
1: Give me a reason to eat pie, Jack.
0: 14,000 letters.
1: Oh my gosh.
0: Have been sent to Congress and the administration from people from all 50 states saying that this is not acceptable, that science is an important function of NASA, and regardless of party affiliation or economic standing or demographic information, like, people are coming out of the woodwork to be part of this moment to protect NASA science, because it is truly a unique thing that our government has committed itself time and time again and has set up these strategies and processes for determining the next destination and the next slate of missions. And we're able to operate 140 spacecraft either in development or in flight across all the different phases, you know, from pre-phase A to phase E in operation, extended operation in some cases. And it's truly amazing what we are capable of doing. And certainly there is no commercial alternative. There are commercial options for components and for launch vehicles and for parts of this. And it's becoming more and more a collaboration between the private sector and the U.S. government. But the U.S. government is still, you know, even for those private companies, is still that anchor client, right? We just had in this last month, a string of multiple lunar landing attempts, which is truly amazing. We have more on the way. The first fully successful with Firefly's Blue Ghost 1, which does have a Planet Vac on it. It's just amazing what NASA is able to do and enable through programs like the Commercial Lunar Payload Service, which is trying to build up that industrial base to allow for there to, at some point in the future, we're talking about time horizons of 5, 10, 15 years, of there being a sustainable lunar economy and sustainable lunar presence, both robotic and crewed, that doesn't happen overnight and that doesn't happen through concept art. That happens through hard work and dedication and, most importantly, funding.
1: Well, thanks for the update and good luck in the coming week. I'm sure whatever's going to happen is going to be just as hectic as this week, but it'll be wonderful to see you in the Capitol, and I'm really grateful for your time. So I'll hear again from you next week.
0: Yep, sounds good. Thank you, Sarah.
1: Now, before we close out our show, let's check in with Dr. Bruce Betts, our chief scientist for What's Up. Hey, Bruce. Got a big old trip coming up to Washington, D.C. in a few days. Also really glad that Matt got to take this trip to the Mars Innovation Workshop. I'm always glad to hear Matt's adventures.
2: Matt is adventuresome. That boy loves to travel.
1: Every time I talk to him, it's about some wild new adventure he's been having while he's had less of a burden doing planetary radio. And yet still, he's out there going on adventures like this and giving us good content. But since we're talking about Mars this week, and you've done all kinds of Mars research, I want to put it to you. Like, what are some of your favorite innovations in the history of Mars exploration? And I know that's just a huge question.
2: There's so much stuff. Let's start on the oddly for me, start on the engineering side. The whole being able to land on Mars pretty consistently for the U.S. has been very impressive. I mean, it was ugly early in the days when other former country was splattering the surface with landers, and JPL and NASA have done quite, and Langley once upon a time, have done quite a job. But they use a different technique every time. And the last couple I've just assumed would fail, and Rob Manning and the group at JPL make them work. Airbags. They used airbags and bounced a spacecraft like a kilometer or two in airbags. And then it's like, we need to fly some bigger airbags. Won't work anymore. I know, sky crane. And Mars is like one of the hardest places to land in the solar system. It's got just the wrong amount of atmosphere. So the fact that they've gotten so successful with that, and the rovers are amazing. And you get into the science instruments. I don't think I can even start because I'd be gone for a really long time. But just to watch their progression from the early cameras on orbiters to the advanced, you know, in situ instruments on the landers, or just the orbiters now that have such amazing instruments that we can learn so much from a distance as well. It's amazing.
1: Well, in the last few weeks, you know, we've done a lot of shows, some of which are very hopeful, some of which are talking about the current moment in space politics and all the difficulties we have ahead of us. But we've been getting such wonderful messages from people online. I wanted to share at least one from Devin O'Rourke from Colorado, who was talking about our episode about Haley Arsenault, who was the first pediatric cancer survivor to go to space. And he said, "Plan Red this week was a welcome shot of positivity in a sea of negative and difficult things recently. Highly recommend listening to it if you, like me, need that ray of sunshine. I would love to return to being belligerently, obnoxiously hopeful," as Sarah put it. So thanks to Sarah, Bruce, and the team.
2: Yeah, that was great, and it is wonderful. And space is a hopeful thing, and it's someplace where we look up and we reach out, and we do amazing things, and we learn amazing things, and that's always there. Whatever stuff is going on Earth, space is a great. It's just great. So anyway,
1: what's our random space fact this week?
2: Random space fact. Let's talk about, I'm coming back to Voyager, because Voyager is amazing, and Voyager 1 is now 166.5 AU from the sun. So 166 times the Earth's sun distance. And since sunlight goes as the inverse square of the distance, it's using its happy little RTGs that are the power's dropping, but it just couldn't even pretend to play the game with solar Earth panels because it's getting about 1/27,000th the amount of sunlight that we get at Earth. That's about 3/1,000th of a percent, if you prefer to think in those terms.
1: Gosh.
2: It's dark out there.
1: Yeah, not the place to be if you're afraid of the dark.
2: I mean, the sun's bright, so the sun's still looking brighter than anything else around, but still.
1: Seriously.
2: Robot, not afraid of the dark. Don't worry.
1: Yeah, it's fine. It's fine, Sarah. They're doing just great. They don't even know.
2: It's important to try to remember this. It's very easy because they're so freaking cool.
1: Yeah,
2: you will set yourself up for a lot of disappointment if you anthropomorphize every spacecraft.
1: I know, right? I was a mess when Opportunity went down. It's just a rover. Like, just chill out, Sarah. They're on their space adventures, and we're the ones here that get to enjoy all the wonderful science.
2: Exactly. They are an extension of our humanity, but they are not humanity.
1: Truth.
2: Oh, there I go, being philosophical again, or not. Everybody, go out there, look up the night sky, and think about what type of curtains you'd use if you were in a spacecraft. Or would you have curtains? Do you need curtains? Thank you, and good night.
1: We've reached the end of this week's episode of Planetary Radio, but we'll be back next week with more space science and exploration. 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

0: Hello and welcome to the Space Policy Edition of Planetary Radio. I'm Casey Dreyer, the host and also Chief of Space Policy here at the Planetary Society. This month, I am very excited to host somebody I've wanted to have on the show for a long time. Dr. Patrick Bisha was a strategic advisor at NASA for many years. He is also the founder of the Global Space Group. He's an adjunct professor at Georgetown University, just an overall general expert in space policy. But his particular expertise is quite relevant these days. He was previously the overall lead for Asia, particularly China and India, in the Office of International and Interagency Relations at NASA. And he has a lot of long-time understanding and depth of research in China's space program. And of course, Mandarin, he speaks Mandarin in the language, has done quite an extensive amount of work in that area. He was recently testifying before the House of Representatives in the fall of 2025 on the role of China's space ambitions and the relative decisions that the United States should make or not in relation to those. It's probably understating it a bit to say that China's pretty important to overall U.S. space policy these days. We have seen in the last few years an increasing amount of rhetoric about China as a geopolitical rival that must be met or matched in space capability in the United States. And it has basically set the current schedule for Artemis in terms of trying to land American astronauts or American allies and astronauts onto the surface of the moon before China, which is widely expected to occur sometime around 2030, possibly earlier, possibly later. I have a lot of broad issues with the geopolitical framing, to be honest. I understand that there is a geopolitical dynamic and great power competition, but I look back to Apollo and I tend to worry that framing this too much of a race is great for the lead up. It helps you get there faster. It helps unlock resources. It helps establish political priority. But the problem with the race mentality, which we saw in Apollo, and which I should note Artemis was expressly designed to avoid, was the endpoint. Now, once you have won, it's very hard to sustain that level of investment overall. It's also profoundly unfair in some ways to NASA, which, despite the race rhetoric, has not been funded in any way to reflect a geopolitical priority in the United States. The funding for even just Artemis or the elements of Artemis have been at best slow and steady over the past 10 years, as opposed to the rapid spike of funding for Apollo. We are relying primarily on commercial entities to make up the difference from what the government is willing to invest in what has now become apparently a priority for U.S. national interest. These may work, but it is a very different way of approaching it. So I want to dive into this role. Is China even in a race with the United States from their perspective? What are their capabilities? What are the consequences if China gets to the moon first? And of course, we'll expand this out to what NASA does in space science and what China does in space science. And if that's even consistent with the race mentality. Before we do that, of course, I need to make the pitch. If you're a listener and enjoy this show or the other work that the Planetary Society does, I hope you are also a member, or at least a donor, to the Planetary Society. We are an independent nonprofit. That means that everything we do is enabled by individuals across the world. We don't have big corporate money. We don't have government grants. That has actually been very helpful in the last year or so because we are independent. We can say what we want. We can focus on the important things that we share, the values that we share, space science exploration, optimism, the future, and how we approach this together. Planetary Society is at planetary.org/join if you want to join us as a member, or just the website, of course, on all the social media channels. Again, if you like this show, consider joining. And if you are a member, thank you very much. You enable us to do this job. And consider upgrading your membership and helping us do an even better job. We are, if I may say, working real hard these days to make sure that space science remains one of the priority capabilities that we do, not just in the United States, but around the world. And now, Dr. Patrick Bisha. Patrick Bisha, thank you for joining the Space Policy Edition of Planetary Radio.
1: Thank you. It's great to be here.
0: Is China in a great power competition with the United States? And if they are they actually competing and racing us to the moon? Or is it just us thinking that they're doing that?
1: Well, I think we are in a strategic competition, the U.S. and China. I think a lot of the rhetoric about a space race has really been coming from the United States. You don't hear quite as much at, say, a leadership level regarding a space race in China, but they are closely watching what we do in space. They're watching the advances that NASA's making in the Artemis program and carefully paying attention to, you know, every step along the way. So there is a competition, and they're well aware that there's a competition, but the rhetoric is less heated than it is in the United States.
0: Why do you think that is? Why is that rhetoric lower? I mean, it almost from an outsider perspective that I have, you could almost argue that they're just doing their program and it's the United States who's being quite reactionary to it. But I know that it's not as open of a society, so you don't see those levels of debates. Are they executing a plan pretty much as designed years ago, or have they changed in reaction to what the United States has done at any point in terms of space? At least, and again, we're civil space.
1: Yeah, so two things. So they are executing a plan that was largely formulated a decade ago in some cases. Certainly with the lunar program, some of the major elements of it were formulated two decades ago. In terms of human spaceflight, this started in about 1992, and so it's even longer time ago that they first envisioned having a space station, things like that. So in a lot of ways, it is kind of a methodical movement forward in a longstanding plan. I think another way to look at it, however, is that, you know, China historically has not publicized a lot of their missions far in advance and kind of kept it fairly quiet. This includes even major launches of the human spaceflight program. And, you know, in part, this is perhaps because they didn't want to lose face, or they didn't want it to become a sensitive issue or a political issue. And so I think there's an aspect of that at play here as well. However, I do think they're becoming very confident in their mission to land the Chinese astronauts on the surface of the moon. We're hearing continuing progress updates and more discussion about this upcoming mission and series of missions, actually.
0: Is this actually like a stated public goal, or is this all inferred in terms of the human landings? Because it's obviously progressing in that direction, but I've been hard pressed to actually see it. And again, I just may have missed it. And this is one of the challenges of following this. Like, is this a public goal that they will land astronauts by a certain date?
1: It is.
0: Okay.
1: It's a stated goal, and it's been stated by the China Manned Space Agency, among others. Yes.
0: So let's go back to the origins. I mean, so the Chinese political system is, would you call it unique, relatively unique in the, I mean, current global order in terms of its communist, but also has strong kind of capitalist undertones. You did a lot of research in this and, you know, talked about there's like these kind of diffused, or there are people, what is it called? Diffused authoritarianism or fragmented authoritarianism. Summarize kind of just like what kind of system is producing this and what kind of processes need to happen to kind of coalesce around this idea of sending astronauts or getting Chinese astronauts onto the surface of the moon. And how does that compare to kind of our process in the United States in terms of what is guiding that and what enables that to survive over time?
1: Yeah, so I do think China has a unique system, and a lot of that's just by historical circumstance. And, you know, you mentioned a term of art, fragmented authoritarianism, and this is an idea that, you know, some China scholars, Kenneth Lieberthal and Michael Oxenberg, developed back in the 1980s studying energy policy in China. The idea here was that you had several bases of power, of sources of authority in the Chinese system. There was the party, the Communist Party of China. There was the military. And then there was what we might call the state government. And it was the interplay between these various high-level sources of authority that kind of yielded decisions and policymaking. And then within those, you also had various lines of authority. So you had, within the state, you had ministries. Within the party, you might have party officials in charge of provinces. And then you had things like state-owned enterprises. And these three centers also vie for power and to the ability to make the decisions. And so this system largely exists today. It was an observation that they kind of formulated decades ago, but by and large, it's a very useful way to explain the political system in China. And so this is kind of how space policy is made in China. This is fairly different from the U.S. I would argue it's completely different, actually. So in the U.S., you know, as we all know, you know, especially with this podcast, there are basically several sources of policymaking. There's, you know, the White House, there's the Congress, there's industry, which is playing a much more significant role now, and there's what's called the scientific community. And policies are, you know, if you have a new mission you want to do or a new strategy, it can come from the White House, which may propose it, may propose the budget to Congress. Congress may either agree with it or not agree with it, appropriate funding and through an appropriations bill, or provide new direction through an authorization bill. Industry may chart their own path in certain areas, which we're seeing more of in the last decade. And then you have the scientific community, where you have things like the National Academies of Science developing decadal surveys for space science, for earth science. And they all kind of weigh in. And they all have a say, and they'll have a preference for what they want to do in space. So there's negotiations in both, right? In both systems. Just the actors are quite different.
0: Yeah, I mean, I think reading some of your background material that there seems to be kind of equivalence in some of that. That there is like a Chinese scientific academy, right? The Chinese Academy of Sciences, and you've identified that as a pretty important mover. I think there was this discussion of policy entrepreneurs, I think was the term. And so these ideas are also starting somewhere, but they're just working through a very different set of kind of checkpoints and interests being represented. What type of strategy tends to be deployed? For example, let's even sending humans to the moon aside for a second. How does the Chinese system determine what's the next space science mission that they're going to do? Through what process does that occur? Because there must be some kind of scientific input on that.
1: Yeah, so there's a couple examples that might be pretty useful. So first of all, I do want to clarify some pretty key distinctions between, say, the National Academies of Science in the U.S. and the Chinese Academy of Sciences in China. In the U.S., it serves more of an advisory function, where they kind of convene the scientific community, they develop the key science questions, they ask the community to prioritize those questions, and then they produce the Kale survey. That process is not really the same in China. We have seen, say, in the last 10 or 15 years, I think two major efforts where the Chinese Academy of Sciences developed a space science strategy, a long-term space science strategy that they then published. Doesn't necessarily carry the same weight as a decadal survey in their system, but that's not really the only role for the Chinese Academy of Sciences. They actually also have a very significant role in funding startups, commercial space companies. They have a much, much greater role in type some of the business of space than the national academies. And then they serve a function in some of the different groups that guide overall China space policy. But in terms of how, you know, missions are proposed and things like that, there's a couple of examples. And I think space in China is kind of interesting in that respect, because there's often a few scientists that propose a mission or an initiative, and they carry the day. So one of the most famous examples was back in the 1980s, where, you know, in 1983, President Ronald Reagan had started talking about the Strategic Defense Initiative. You know, we call it Star Wars now. This generated a lot of concern in capitals around the world. And one of those capitals was actually in France. President François Mitterrand at the time developed an initiative called Eureka, which was similar. It was to advance, France felt they needed to advance aerospace very quickly, but also a lot of other technology areas. China saw this and decided they also needed to advance. And this is, you know, at this time, China had just started kind of reform and opening up. So they also needed to advance a lot of their science and technology. So they called it, hey, we should, you know, this can be known as China's Eureka program. It ended up being known as Project 863. But within this project, it was an attempt to kind of advance a lot of science technology across the country. This was proposed by a small group of very elite scientists to Deng Xiaoping, who was the leader of China at the time. And he agreed. And therefore, this huge effort came to fruition. And you saw something similar, where you had a small group of scientists propose China's first lunar mission. This actually also was in response to a kind of external events. Japan had just launched a lunar orbiter probe, and China felt they also needed to kind of match that scientific achievement. So a group of scientists, a geologist known as Ouyang Ziyuan, as well as some others, kind of got together, came up with a formulation for what China's first lunar mission might look like, what its scientific objectives might be, and things like that, and pitched it to higher and higher levels of government. And they were finally successful. They got it into the five-year budget, and the project moved forward. It's not how every project advances, but it is how some fairly significant projects have advanced. Otherwise, kind of in the general explanation of how projects advance, is they can be proposed by institutes, by key scientists. They can come from some of the technology development that's required by some of the key state-owned enterprises or some of their customers, say in the military and things like that. So there's a lot of sources for some of this. It's not all strictly top-down. They don't necessarily always know exactly what missions they want to do. They have the general strategy that's top-down, but some of the missions and some of the ways to solve some of the technical problems and scientific questions comes from the bottom up.
0: Does it tend to then ultimately be grounded in some sort of practical, geopolitical, or industrial need than that they're slotting in a mission to? Are these purely these kind of internal, you know, acceptable policy reasons for the Chinese political system? It seems like, you know, oh, Japan launched a mission to the moon. Well, now we should do something like that. They find fertile ground for maybe something that the scientific community wanted to do anyway, and they were able to then leverage and build that up. Or, you know, we need to develop capabilities, and this helps kind of stimulate this particular industrial base. Therefore, we can secure that kind of support for that investment. Are there broader kind of symbolic things that are coming into play with this, or has that evolved? And again, there may be a distinction on the human and scientific side, but I guess I'm trying to think about when we see these reports about, okay, like the Scientific Academy is putting out a long-range plan. They'll do a mission to Neptune, and maybe, you know, X, Y, and Z missions that are going to start in 2030. How serious are we talking about, and where do those kind of get locked in, and what's driving them ultimately at this point?
1: You know, I think in that respect, some of the mission proposals that are made in the US and China are a little bit similar, mm-hmm. because the scientists and the engineers that are involved in the proposal will often make those arguments. They might make an argument, and especially in the last two cases I mentioned, you know, they made the argument that, you know, China needs to advance. Back in the 1980s, we need to advance to maintain, you know, a seat at the table and to maintain our, you know, parity with the great powers. And they made the same argument in the early 2000s with the Chang'e lunar program, where, you know, Japan had their own lunar orbiter. Now we have to do that too. We have to make sure we're you know, this is a geopolitical struggle. So they certainly do make those arguments. Now, whether or not they are decisive, they're generally just handed upward, and whether or not the powers that be agree that they are geopolitically important, that's a different discussion. But we'd see the same thing in the U.S. where, you know, some of our mission proposals say, hey, you know, we really need to do this mission. Yes, the science is there. Yes, these are important scientific questions that need to be investigated. But we also think it has a geopolitical importance to it. We also think it has some economic benefits that you should be considering. And ultimately, it's up to the leadership to decide whether or not those are, in fact, economic benefits they want to consider, or geopolitical arguments.
0: What is the relationship then of these types of activities to the broad public in China, right? Like, there's obviously a completely and radically different political system. It's not a democracy. You raise this idea, or others raise this idea, of there's a kind of an internal cultural resonance of how they name some of these projects. And you talk about this idea of national rejuvenation, which I think is again, I don't speak Mandarin. It seems like a much more loaded term, or it has much more meaning than just that kind of that direct translation. Can you talk about like how these are pitched and how the public's relationship is presented, or at least desired to be presented by the leadership of China?
1: So to be honest, we don't really have good insight into what the public thinks in China about their own space program. There have been surveys that have been conducted, you know, but there's always
0: questions. Maybe it's like, how do they sell it with the expectation to the public? Like when they report it, when it goes through official media outlets, like what are the, we can probably determine some intent, at least from the leadership, of how they want it to be consumed. Would you agree with that?
1: Yeah, absolutely. I mean, so these are part of the propaganda for China developing science and technology at a world-class level, becoming stronger, becoming a great power. And you know, you can see this when, you know, senior leadership, Xi Jinping and other major leaders will go and visit the mission control centers and things like that. And they'll congratulate the teams on successful landing on the Martian surface or, you know, the far side of the moon. And it is very much captured in the spirit of patriotism, of nationalism. You know, these are great patriots that are supporting the Chinese space program. And you mentioned one thing, which was, you know, national rejuvenation. And so this is kind of a complicated concept that is really starting to define the ideology of China's leadership at this time. So that is, within national rejuvenation, this is an attempt to kind of make China a great space power, make a great power worldwide, but also a great space power. The way Xi Jinping has described this is that, you know, China has a 5,000-year-long civilizational history, but, you know, starting with, say, the Ming Dynasty, they started adopting a policy of isolation back in the 1800s and missed a lot of the Industrial Revolution. That decline was accelerated by things like the Opium War of 1840 and things like that. And it wasn't really until the Chinese Communist Party came to power in 1949 that a lot of these trends of decline were beginning to be reversed. And so in his formulation, China's on an upward trajectory towards modernization, towards broad-based development.
0: Is it almost like regaining its rightful place in global affairs? Is that a way to phrase that?
1: That's right. And they would phrase it just like that. Yeah. China's return to the center of the world, right? Mm-hmm. Return to significant prominence. And, you know, core to the belief of, say, Xi Jinping thought is that, you know, ancient China, you know, Marxism, the Communist Revolution, and the modern technocratic state, which includes the space program, are all compatible. And it's all one long narrative of China as a country. And a lot of this includes also, you know, part of this is China's space program. And it's, you know, delivering benefits. It's raising the level of science and technology in the country, and it's developing self-reliance. China can develop its own technology, and it doesn't need to rely on others, external sources for it. So that's why a lot of the space programs and a lot of the space missions are so prominently featured, especially maybe compared to other countries worldwide, where you have such acute leadership attention to missions that, you know, land rovers on the lunar surface and things like that.
0: Do you think it drives a desire to have more firsts or more kind of, you know, the old phrase space spectaculars, but just kind of very notable things, right? Like landing on first time to land on the far side, landing on Mars, first sample return, obviously humans. Is that seems wrapped up in this type of philosophy then, right?
1: 100%. I really do agree with that. I think China very much feels that these first ever types of achievements are core to kind of becoming a great power and becoming kind of a superpower at that level. If you look at, you know, the recent history, the last couple of decades, you know, China spent a lot of time developing missions that in some ways replicated the achievements of historical achievements. So landing on the surface of the moon or putting an astronaut into orbit. And then more recently, it was kind of matching some of these historical achievements. So landing a rover on the Martian surface, only the second country in the world ever to do that successfully after the United States. But I think what we're going to see next is an attempt, missions that seek to surpass and to develop first ever achievements in space. And these might include, you know, returning samples from Mars or the next generation of exoplanet observatories, things that the U.S. is actually trying to do right now as well.
0: Yeah. I mean, I feel like when I did a little bit of work on this last year, this looking at their scientific priorities, I mean, which are very similar because, again, you have this some objective reality out there regardless, right? And it makes sense to go after the same things. But the way that it was phrased and framed, like, we are going to make these breakthrough discoveries in these areas. And yeah, life beyond Earth seems to be one of them. And these are, I would characterize them as big swing missions, right? Where
1: right.
0: Maybe they probably like not likely to return the big result, but maybe they will. And if you do enough of them, you know, you'll hit on something, right? Versus a much more kind of conservative mindset to science, which seems to be dominating on the space science side of the U.S. and maybe some other aspects of what do you call so-called Western world or U.S. allies in terms of Europe. And that was it seems to go right back to this point, right? That we are setting up for this next century, the Chinese century, and we are now making these kind of groundbreaking historical discoveries. And this is how we do it, is through space.
1: Yeah. You know, I hope we think about it a little bit, is that, you know, China is making really bold missions here. They're going beyond and above what's been done before. They're also not afraid to engineer large scale projects. Mm-hmm. Some of the most significant projects right now are occurring in China. When we talk about just the level of organization required to develop, whether it's a massive hydroelectric dam or whether it's, you know, miles and miles, square miles of solar panel fields, they're daring to think big. And, you know, I hope we continue to do that as well in the United States and not pursue kind of incremental achievements, but to do the big things. And I think that's kind of what NASA was made. That's why we developed NASA, is to take the big swings, mm-hmm. to go for the big science.
0: The consequences, though, for the failure have been so high for NASA, right? I mean, you've lived probably through a lot of this in your tenure there, that NASA is expected to do the big things, but perfectly the first time, and on budget or under budget for things we've never done before. And God forbid any one of those doesn't occur. We've had the political system kind of punish that attitude recently, and that the only experimentation seems to me to be allowed in if you kind of distance NASA from the contractor itself. So as long as there's a private company that's blowing up rockets, that's okay, even if they're getting NASA money. But if NASA was blowing up rockets, you'd have, you know, Congress would be down your throat about it. Is there an inherent expectation mismatch here then of what NASA's being told to do versus the perception of what NASA should be doing?
1: Well, I mean, it is true. We have offloaded some of the risk, including some of the political risk on some of our missions to the private sector. Presumably NASA's reputational risk is reduced. Although I think a lot of people, when they see...
0: I think we've increased NASA's reputational risk quite a bit in some ways.
1: A lot of people don't sense a significant distinction between some of these commercial missions and what NASA does. You know, but I think we have taken some big swings. The DART mission, mm-hmm. the double asteroid redirect test. I'm glad Da Vinci and Veritas are back on the Dragonfly. Mm-hmm. So these are bold missions. So NASA is still doing very bold missions, which is very encouraging. But hopefully it's more across the board. And I hope we don't get penalized for some of these things. I mean, if you're going to experiment, if you're going to take the bold swings, you're going to have to fail. Sometimes you're going to fail. You know, if you're not failing, then you're probably not taking a bold enough swing, right? Mm-hmm. So the question of risk at NASA is really fraught, and how we assess risk and how much risk the agency should take on. It's a very complicated question, but it does get to the heart of our selection ambitions and how we develop them these days.
0: How does China's space program, you think, engage with risk in that sense? We just watched an interesting drama play out with their astronauts on their space station and having a damaged return capsule. Watching that, what did you take away from that experience that we just saw with this?
1: So China's actually very risk averse, you know, possibly more so than NASA, to be honest. They've been very incremental in their development. They don't make great leaps usually.
0: Or ironically. If they do,
1: exactly. Yeah. But if they do take a big step forward, they might do it on the second mission. And mm-hmm. so you see this in, say, the Chang'e lunar missions, where the first mission, they don't take a lot of risk, right? The idea that they know their primary objective, maybe it's to put an orbiter around the moon, maybe it's to land on the surface. They're going to do that. They're going to do a few other key objectives. But then it's the second mission, which is essentially a duplicate. It's Chang'e 2, it's Chang'e 4 that takes the risk. That's where they introduce technology demonstrations. That's where they may have some secondary mission objectives that you might lose a spacecraft, right? That's where they take the big risk. So it's very interesting to see that, because they are finding ways to introduce risk that won't necessarily upend the apple cart on the first try.
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3: Hi, I'm Jack Corelli, Director of Government Relations at the Planetary Society. Last year, NASA's science program faced the largest proposed budget cut in its history. Missions were at risk, and decades of scientific progress hung in the balance. But space advocates like you stood up for the scientific exploration of space and won. In the United States, That advocacy reached the halls of Congress. Hundreds of people from across the United States came together for our Day of Action to Save NASA Science. They held nearly 250 meetings with congressional offices, urging lawmakers to protect NASA's science programs, and it made a difference. Congress ultimately rejected nearly all of those devastating cuts. But the movement to save NASA science isn't over. Our work continues. On April 19th and 20th, 2026, the Planetary Society will host our next annual Day of Action in Washington, D.C., and we invite you to join us. 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
0: Moving back towards, let's say, human spaceflight and the moon, because that is now the big founding or kind of the big centralizing motivation right now. You were at NASA when Artemis was first established, and you just recently left NASA, but you know, this has been Artemis, right, for roughly 7 years, I think, while you were there. One can argue whether SLS, we had a moon rocket that NASA maybe didn't want to admit, or at least the administration prior to that didn't want to admit was a moon rocket for a long time. But how has the rhetoric around Artemis and its motivation, particularly vis-a-vis China, changed over those 7 years from the start to where our current point is? And I'll just raise as a point of example here, in September of 2025, the Senate Commerce Committee had a hearing called "There's a Bad Moon on the Rise, Why Congress and NASA Must Thwart China in the Space Race." So I feel like we're very much firmly into now a new space race territory, which to me feels like relatively recent increase of rhetoric around that. Is that, from your perspective, accurate? And have you seen that develop over the course of Artemis?
1: So I would say, you know, kind of at the beginning stages, when the program was just being formulated, there were roughly balanced imperatives, right? There was a sense that we're going to go back to the moon. It's going to be different this time. We're going to go. It's going to be sustainable. We're going to stick around. We're going to build infrastructure. It's going to be different from Apollo. But you also did have the imperative that, well, we need to get back there before China does, because you could see China had a very long-term plan to go back to the moon and to put astronauts on the surface and to build infrastructure. It was fairly nascent at the time when NASA, when Artemis was just being developed, but we had seen the entire progression of the Chinese lunar program for, you know, a decade or two at that point. So these were balancing considerations. I think it's right that the last couple of years, the imperative regarding China, beating China back to the moon, has taken more prominence. It's become more heated. It's become the kind of the go-to rationale for it, even though I think a lot of folks in the program, working on the program, probably feel that some of the longer-term sustainability and some of the longer-term development for lunar surface operations and things, maybe that's where the focus should be.
0: Do you think there's an inherent risk by that shift in rhetoric and expectations for Artemis? Because, I mean, as the whole point was that we don't do Apollo, right? Because Apollo, you know, famously didn't continue. Like we went six times and like, all right, you won the race. Congratulations. And an enduring long-term justification was kind of the I call this now the PACE doctrine in terms of why we go to the moon as this kind of coalition of allies and nations and science and commerce and what have you. And yes, geopolitical competition is part of that, but it's not the single defining thing. And I feel like we're starting now to see, well, maybe we give up the South Pole as our landing site. Maybe we simplify a lot of these things for the first landing. And like all these benefits of the long-termism are starting to be maybe dropped away in order to frantically get boots and a flag on the ground again, which seems to be bad in terms of the overall stability of this program. I feel like we are entering risk. Is that something that you see as well? Or is it just so seductive to use geopolitics as the primary driver that we'll hope it's different this time?
1: it's a mix of both, right? I mean, I think we are kind of mortgaging some of the long-term vision and some of the long-term goals for some immediate support. I think framing this as a space race with China may have some short-term benefit. It may not. It hasn't necessarily materialized all. It did get a pretty significant plus up in some of the more recent discussions. But, I think you're right. I think it can be sort of a near-term thing, unless we're able to frame it more broadly as more of a strategic competition with China that doesn't necessarily have an end date before 2030. It's going to continue for perhaps decades. It's going to include a lot of things, not just boots on the moon, but, I like to frame it as so broad that it includes things, geopolitical considerations, economic considerations, national security, social and cultural impact, and science. Mm-hmm. Where is science in all of this? We should be...
4: I brought that up a few times, yeah.
1: that's right. But that's part of the strategic competition as well. And it's an important part. And so, we do need to kind of maintain that cognizance of, at the 30,000 foot level of all of these other considerations and not let some of the more immediate interests sweep those away.
4: I mean, for our listeners and even for me at times, I'm just like, are we actually in a real space? I mean, what are the consequences of losing? So, this, I still have a hard time understanding, okay, China lands in 2030 or 20, whatever, and we haven't yet. What are the downsides? Because to me, I know, some of the arguments out there, they'll establish a fission reactor with a keep out zone, and then they'll have a big swath of the moon. They'll have all the good resources. Well, I mean, you have to have a fission reactor first. You have to have a centralized source of resource. I mean, the moon seems pretty big to me, right? Like one landing somehow doesn't mean the end of this. So I don't understand necessarily this frantic shift to say we need to get our people back there first, because if we don't, it'll forever be done. And that doesn't mean I don't believe there's some as broader geopolitical, great power competition at play here, but it doesn't seem dire in the way that we need to get our people back there first, because if we don't, it'll forever be done. And that doesn't mean I don't believe there's some as broader geopolitical, great

0: And so I don't know that there will be an endpoint that we will know when we pass that, right? So I think it's going to be more of a competition, and you're going to know there's going to be certain periods, and they could be fairly long, where maybe we're not the superpower, or we're not number one, and someone else is, and then it shifts back and we reclaim it. I think there's just going to be a tension. It's going to be an ongoing competition for quite some time.
1: But what are we competing for, I guess, at this point?
0: So I mean, so you mentioned these idea of keep out zones and things like that. Do you need to be first, and what does that get you, right? So I think the rhetoric at this point is fairly significant. We should probably be first. I do want us to be first. But what does that actually get you, right? It is a concern to have these types of, keep out zones, standard setting, and these type of things. If you plan to be there a long time, if you're going to have a long-term presence, then you should establish these things. And having a presence will certainly go a long way towards establishing these things. But we should also consider, when the Wright brothers first flew the airplane, they weren't thinking of how do we develop protocols for landing around airports around the world. They just wanted to get there. They just wanted to test out the technology. They wanted to make sure that they could fly an airplane first and land there. And it's going to be a number of missions that are like that. We didn't really develop a lot of these standards and protocols and everything until the advent of mass air travel, right? So I think we do have some time before a lot of these things come into play. Keep out zones are interesting. I think there is some probably highly desirable areas on the lunar surface that you could potentially get there, and you don't want to conduct your scientific investigations or your technology demonstrations without interference. But for a lot of these other things, let's make sure we can get there, and we have a series of missions following on. Right now we don't really know what happens after Artemis 4, right? We have a clear vision of idea of what the funding looks like. So it really has to be, a fulsome effort and a kind of long-term mission planning to understand how long we're going to be there, and then we can start integrating some of these other considerations.
1: Yeah. I mean, as you were talking there, I was kind of reminded, and if I remember my history correctly, but the Portuguese had the Spice Islands and then the Dutch, but then it was the British, and the British ultimately had them for a lot longer and then made, it was part of a much more impactful, or New Amsterdam, which is now New York, right? For the same reason. Like, it didn't really matter in that case is who was first. It mattered who was there the longest, right? In terms of their long-term kind of global integration and consequence to the nations and that occupied them. It's been a strange formulation to me. And this is where I do worry that this sudden shift of trying to race there is just setting NASA up also to lose. You know funding for these programs as well as anybody. But I mean, you look at the inflation-adjusted curve for Apollo at its peak in 1966. Just on Apollo, you're spending roughly $40 billion in 2025 adjusted dollars, just on Apollo. The plus-up that Artemis got this year is on the order of a few billion to a total of nine, right? And that's the most it's ever had by a significant amount. Like, we're not funding it like it's a real space race, right? It's been a big, flat, slow curve over the last 10 years. And we're now hoping that, these commercial partners or private individuals basically will just chip in to help us, reach this important national geostrategic goal. How serious are we really taking it if we can't actually even pay for it ourselves and we just hope someone donates their rockets to making it do that? So this is like, it seems to me to be setting up NASA to fail, because we haven't been funding it like a space race the last 7 years, and we don't seem any inclined to do it going forward.
0: Yeah, well, I do really appreciate your work on the NASA budget and the Apollo budget, the articles you've published. It's fascinating stuff. I agree. I think, the buildup for Apollo was far more significant. Certainly we were starting at a lower level of development and maturity in terms of, what sort of infrastructure we had. But yeah, it hasn't been the similar sharp rise in funding. I don't know that the commercial companies will take up the slack. It's probably an economic misunderstanding to think that commercial companies will pursue public goods in the development of some of these projects. If you want to explore the moons of Jupiter, that may be a public good that the government would may have to pay for on behalf of the American people and for national goals. But there may not be a profit motivation in that. In fact, there really probably isn't. And when you talk about, some of these lunar missions and things like that, there could be some profit motives. There could be some market incentives for some of these missions. We see that with CLPS and things. But I don't know about, long-term human presence. We'll have to see how that shakes out.
1: Would you call CLPS a success?
0: It's been mixed so far, right? We're taking

0: shots on goal. But it's been mixed so far. It's been very expensive for what they've achieved. Hopefully they will have some more successes coming up. You know, I'd like to see that. I'd like to see the missions get more significant. You know, I thought the cancellation of Viper was unfortunate. That was going to be one of the more significant science missions to the lunar surface. So hopefully that'd be revived somehow. I'm not sure how. But
1: from the, I'd say, the Chinese political perspective, would it mean anything to their plans if U.S. astronauts landed first again? Or do their plans continue? Does it have any impact at all?
0: No, I really think they will land. They'll continue. It won't affect the program.
1: I mean, that seems really, really important, right? Because then what are there? And I think maybe this is one of my worries, is that it's almost like we are in the United States. When I say we, I'd say the U.S. political system has decided that they're competing against almost like a caricature or a misunderstanding of the Chinese space program in this sense. Because if, what do we then gain if we, okay, great, we're there first, we land, and it doesn't, if it changes nothing about the plans of your geopolitical competitor, then have you correctly assessed the situation, right? You would think that if it actually is a race and there is really importance to doing this first, there would be a change, theoretically, right? That they would have to revise or there'd be some consequence. But if there's not, what do we, are we working ourselves up in a sense here, you know, wanting, or, you know, I feel like there's always been this desire to return to, you know, Cold War 2.0, particularly with space, because that's when all the money came. And we're seeing that to some degree right now, but otherwise, are we competing with a phantom here if there's no change in what China's plans would be?
0: Well, I think you're kind of keying on some of the issue with calling this a space race.
1: And just to be clear, you haven't been out there calling this a space race. Like,
0: you're just
1: an expert in some of these things. It's just, and you were on the inside at NASA. So, I mean, this is kind of keying up as you were there, you know, over the last few years.
0: Right. Well, when it was formulated as such, mm-hmm. you know, my advice was, let's not call it that.
1: Yeah.
0: Because if you win, doesn't necessarily do all that much where you already won the space race. And if you lose, then it really can be painful. Mm-hmm. And if you think, you know, when we won the first space race, the benefits were very significant, right? It really ushered in a narrative of American exceptionalism for decades. It was a major achievement, and it still is. You know, the second time we do that against a different adversary, it's not going to have the same impact, I don't think. The situation's not quite the same. The historical circumstances are not the same. But we've already been there. That's probably the most important thing. So we're kind of on our own track where we want to go back to the moon. We want to develop this infrastructure and sustainability. We want to try out some new technologies. We want commercial to lead. All great stuff. I thought, you know, great plan. We're doing it for our own reasons. Mm-hmm. And I think what we see now is a little bit of great power mirroring, right? Where we stop taking the initiative and we pursue our own strategy for our own domestic reasons or for why we want to pursue these reasons.
1: Yeah.
0: And we start seeing what others are doing or reactive to what others are doing. And it can become a little bit of a loop in that sense where we all just kind of reactive to each other rather than pursuing our own aims.
1: Yeah. You taken the words right out of my mouth. That's what I have been impressed on this. I'd say, like, I want, you know, as an American, I'd like our space program to have its self-intrinsic value and needs and serve the needs of the nation as it is now and not be just a purely reactive set of goals. And arguably Apollo was. And you know, Eisenhower and a lot of his staff are very hesitant to engage on Khrushchev's playground in that sense because they were setting the context, they were setting the expectations, and the U.S. should be leading on its own and be confident enough. Now, again, we got people on the moon for that, so fine, you know. But I feel like we're drifting into this now reactionary posture. And I was thinking also, as you were talking about this, is this more a message that we again, being kind of the U.S. and its allies, want to send to ourselves that we're still capable of doing something like this, that it's almost a desire to show that we still have the juice, you know, that we can still go back to the moon if we want. And, you know, we'll have these, you know, kind of other motivations that we've all kind of crammed in there to make it happen. But framing it and having this taste of maybe this great power competition again just kind of gets everyone revved up and say, okay, now's the chance. We can show, get that inspiration. We can re-achieve that period of our history. It's almost like a seeking out nostalgia, which again is not the healthiest mental place to be in, nor is it the best way to frame a whole space program out. And again, I'm being a bit extreme on this because I still want us to go to the moon, but just this particular framing almost seems like it's a way to convince us, you know, to a certain, you know, self-identity is still valid.
0: Yeah, I mean, I think there's something to that. You know, I think we still want the narrative of American exceptionalism to exist. We still want that to be true. The Apollo missions were highly symbolic, and we want to reclaim some of that symbolism, some of that sense of prestige and America's place in the world. So we have chosen landing back on the moon as to serve that function. It may be a little bit more muted than the first time around, but it can still be, it's still going to be great, you know, yeah. If we were to get back first, and it'll be a big deal. And hopefully it helps kind of foreshorten the other narrative, which is fairly big in China right now, which is that the U.S. is somehow in decline, mm-hmm. and China's on the rise.
1: Yeah.
0: We don't want that to take hold, which, you know, not getting there first could potentially feed into those types of perceptions.
1: Well, we've almost like created now the conditions for that symbolic loss in that framing, right? By not approaching it from the beginning that way and now kind of layering it on at the end. In terms of kind of like the upcoming kind of Chinese approach, could almost you argue, does China actually almost want to encourage this framing by the U.S. in hopes that we will overreact? Like, is that too much four-dimensional chess kind of thinking on this? Are they pleased to see like a kind of a rapid turn and shifting around? Like, well, maybe we'll go to the Mars instead, and you know, that'll be the big thing. Well, no, actually, sorry, we're going to build a moon base, and just kind of whipsawing around helps then kind of, it reinforces this dynamic that you just kind of outlined in a bit. Is there any intentionality on that, or are they just kind of sitting back and watching?
0: I think it's an interesting thesis. I don't think they're playing.
1: You can just say no.
0: I don't think they're playing that kind of 40 chess. I think they're probably just as surprised as the scientific community when they see us superpower, you know, slashing its science technology funding.
1: Self-immolating its own scientific capabilities. Yeah.
0: I think they're surprised. But you know, they're going to continue advancing on their own. Mm. Maybe they'll plus up their own science technology.
1: There's been significant growth in the last 10 years, as we talked about. How brittle is China's plans in the sense of being tied to the Xi Jinping? He seems to have really established himself, you know, more centralized authority. We actually just saw a big purge of the military. We talked about these ideas of national rejuvenation, and it seems very tied to his. And a lot of their manufacturing policies are really tied to his particular understanding about national power and strength, but also this kind of cultural nostalgia and desire to return China to this central place via these kind of highly symbolic acts. Is that brittle on that sense? Is it dependent? Is it now reflecting almost kind of his personal worldview about what does it mean to be a great power that, you know, people who grew up and saw a moon landing happen at some stage, reflecting now from that?
0: So I think he has been a very strong advocate and proponent for China's space program, but more broadly, a very strong centralized state, a very strong military. Yeah. He's really been a proponent of a lot of these things. And so I think the space program survives and exists if he were to leave power. But I think some of the truly civilizational first ever in the history of the world type achievements, I think some of the impetus to reach for those might go away. It might be lessened. I think Xi Jinping and Xi Jinping thought is really kind of gearing folks up to take those really big swings, the 1,000-year swings. And so you might lose some of that momentum, but I think they will continue. I don't see it as particularly brittle. They generally set things into motion and they carry through with a lot of them. The entire scheme of how to develop infrastructure on the moon, we'll see if that comes to fruition. There are plans that go out to 2050 and 2060 and these things. We'll have to see. But, you know, I think they're quite confident they'll achieve the landings, and mm-hmm. then there will be the International Lunar Research Station, at least the beginning parts of that.
1: Can you just quickly summarize what that is for listeners?
0: Yeah, so China's really been building, starting with their first lunar mission, Chang'e 1, which just orbited the moon. They always split that up into three phases. They're going to orbit, and they're going to land on the surface, and then they're going to pick up samples and return them. So orbit, land, return, the three main phases. And that took us up to Chang'e 6, basically. Chang'e 5 or 6. Chang'e 5 and 6 were the return sample missions. And they completed those just recently. 2024 was the last one. Now there's the fourth phase of the lunar program, and that's the International Lunar Research Station. Sometimes it's called ILRS. And this will include upcoming missions like Chang'e 7 and Chang'e 8, and then ILRS dedicated missions. And this will be developing infrastructure on the lunar surface, power systems, dropping cargo, developing logistics routes and scientific investigations, and maybe vision sources on the surface. A pretty expansive vision of how it all might work, including communications and satellites in orbit to provide communications relays and things like that. So it's a very expansive vision of what a infrastructure on the surface would look like. It wouldn't be permanently inhabited. It would be probably intermittently inhabited with astronauts. They would touch down, and they would leave. But it would be a pretty dramatic testing ground for things like autonomous vehicles, for how can AI actually do some of the work on the surface for scientific investigations? How can robots kind of do the tending of these laboratories on the lunar surface? It'd be pretty amazing to see that if it were to all come to fruition. We're thinking of similar things, and I hope ours comes to fruition as well. But this is what the 2030-year plan envisions. It's quite bold.
1: Before we go, I want to touch on one more topic that you raised in your testimony to the House of Representatives last year, which I thought was really, I'd never considered before, but seemed actually maybe more of an actual direct threat in some ways to U.S. manufacturing capabilities for aerospace. You talked about this idea of, in a number of markets, China has basically overwhelmed the global industrial base by driving down prices, like in solar power, batteries. We're seeing this now with electric vehicles. And basically, it makes it financially infeasible to have domestic production capabilities unless there's really strong tariffs or incentives or national security concerns. But then they centralize the manufacturing capability in China, which then gives them enormous leverage globally. And so you talked about this in terms of aerospace, and as space is becoming more commoditized, particularly with large distributed satellite communications networks, rocket launches, components, what have you, you identified this as a more practical kind of potential threat. So I want to just explore this a little bit with you. Where do you see, is this an intentional, you think, strategy currently being deployed? And where are we seeing this in terms of both the China's industrial base and also its growing commercial space sector?
0: So in terms of kind of space manufacturing, and when I was at NASA, I actually had a big survey looking at the U.S. industrial base and supply chain, try to understand what some of our advantages were and things like that. So the U.S. does have advantages, and we see that in some of the great innovations that we see some commercial companies doing. Reusability is just one of them. And with constellations, satellite constellations, we also have been pioneering kind of large-scale industrial production of satellites, not just a single one-off, a bespoke satellite, but dozens, hundreds, soon to be thousands. And this is really the frontier of space manufacturing right now. And we're seeing China do something very similar. Where China has certain advantages is in their industrial capacity and their ability to manufacture spacecraft and spacecraft components and things like that. There's only one place in the world that can produce, a million iPhones in 1 week. And it is China. And how do they develop this type of advantage? It took years to develop it. And as part of that process of expanding and trying to figure out where the efficiencies were in the production manufacturing process, they developed what's often called process knowledge, and also how to improve industrial processes to get better and better and better and faster and more efficient, and introduce innovations and things like that along the way. So China's really good at that, as we've seen. Produce more solar panels than anybody else. They're doing that in electric vehicles right now. And soon they'll be doing it in space as well. And so when we're talking about, 10, 20,000, 30,000 satellite constellations, China will be able to iterate very quickly, not only build the initial build out of these satellites, but iterate very quickly, develop advances and swap them out and tailor things very quickly. So this is really an advantage that they have. And they can drive prices down extremely. So, and we saw that with solar panels, which is something I've looked at in the past as well. you know, when China entered the market, they were able to do, they didn't care about loss leaders. The government would subsidize a lot of these companies exorbitantly, push the prices down. A lot of these companies didn't survive, they went bankrupt, but they developed processes along the way that were then absorbed by other companies. And so now a lot of the biggest solar panel manufacturers are in China. Could see something similar with whether it's launch vehicle technology, whether it's satellite manufacturing, whether it's some other upstream components that factor into production of satellites. Now, that's just kind of generally China's industrial policy approach. But there is something that is relevant here, which is something called military-civil fusion. And this is a policy that China's had for a couple of years, where they really want to try to capture whatever's going on in the commercial sector that is innovative or interesting, that is working really well, capture that and spin it into the military or spin it into the government programs. At the same time, if there's something innovative happening in the military, spin it off into commercial. So you have that interplay. China didn't come up with this. You know, actually, the seeds of this were really developed by the United States. We used to call it civil-military integration, but it was basically post-World War II when, you know, Vannevar Bush helped set up kind of the government-industry-academia triangle, where, you know, the government would provide a lot of the basic R&D funding, industry would develop a lot of the products, academia would kind of focus on fundamental R&D and things like that. It's very, very useful. A lot of the interplay between these three constituencies was very useful. And you also had industry develop a lot of really fantastic basic R&D. Bell Labs is a great example of that. They developed the transistor, the photovoltaic cell, some of the early radio astronomy experiments, right? That was industry doing basic R&D. They had been AT&T. At the time, they had been given a monopoly over all of the communications. So, you know, they in return, they did some
1: basic R&D. They had some money to throw around for basic R&D.
0: Yeah, for sure. Yeah, for sure. But just amazing. And this is really, we look back at these days and say, wow, this was really when we were innovating, we were developing the transistor. I mean, the semiconductor, the basis of, you know, our modern world. But, you know, it was that interplay between all these various functions. This led to Silicon Valley as well. You know, of course, well, the aerospace companies, things like that. So China very much studied the system and is incorporating it. It looks a little bit different than it does in the U.S., but that's just because their system is different. It's set up differently, historical circumstance. But it's, you know, this is essentially kind of what's going on. Much more heavy-handed in China. The military civil fusion policy is in the U.S. is a little bit of take it or leave it. if it's a benefit to you, you can do it. But if not, but in China, it's more, you're going to do this. It's a bit more direct.
1: I guess what is the counter policy then? I mean, is it just purely asserting national security interests? And so, we can't buy, I think, Chinese components to put into most aerospace systems. I guess there's a global issue that beyond the United States, but what kind of counter policy is there to just increase U.S. production and try to keep pace, form alliances, you know?
0: Yeah. I think the way this is typically framed is you can either create higher barriers, so you can create more stringent export controls, create the barriers, and so U.S. technology stays onshore, that type of thing. The other way to do it is to out-innovate, is to pour funding into R&D and science and technology and just stay ahead of the curve. And keep funding and process these innovations as they come in, do a better job of spinning off technologies from government to industry, and a better job of spinning on from industry into government. We need export control regimes. I think they're very important, but I'm generally in favor of out innovating and producing progress rather than, you know.
1: Right, closing the moat, putting in a moat, and yeah.
0: Yeah, there won't be anything to protect with our moat if we're not constantly right. Innovating and investing.
1: For listeners who want to follow this and be able to follow this at a more sophisticated level, first, I mean, how important is it to speak Mandarin in order to follow kind of the actual news and understand some of the nuances in terms of coming out of China's space progress and development, both on the science and human space flight side?
0: Well, so I teach at Georgetown as an adjunct professor. I do encourage students to study Mandarin Chinese. I did myself. I lived in China and studied for years. I think it's very helpful. And it's also helpful, not just simply the language, but understanding the culture, the society, kind of where they're coming from can help you avoid some kind of misperceptions or just assuming they're just like us. Mm-hmm. I think one of the bigger issues right now is kind of assuming China behaves the same way America behaves. They really do not. But it can lead you to just kind of assuming a lot of intentions and motivations that may not be there. Sometimes the media does get some things wrong when they kind of review what's going on in China. There was an example a couple of years ago of a wire service, I won't mention which one, that picked up something in the Chinese press and developed an article about it that said, China is planning to go to Mars, human missions to Mars by 2030, 2029 was going to be the launch. And it created a pretty significant interest in the U.S. and it was published widely. But I went back and looked at kind of what the source material was. And, it was from a legitimate source. It was from the major launch manufacturer in China. But what the leader of that organization was doing was explaining the periods of conjunction and opposition for Mars and when these might make ideal times to transit with a human mission. And so we had 2029, every 26 months, he had a pretty optimal window. Mm-hmm. And so it got, pulled into the U.S. media as they're planning a whole bunch of missions. Mm-hmm. And some of the best ones are coming up in the next 2 years, next 4 years. So there can be some misperceptions and kind of miscommunication that can happen.
1: Yeah. So how do we be savvy consumers of this information? What are like common misconceptions, I guess, that either our media or ourselves or elected officials tend to have about China's space program that we should all keep in mind as we see the news progress over the next few years?
0: China's space program is not necessarily monolithic. There are different actors with different priorities and competing interests. And so when we see something in the news, we shouldn't necessarily assume that whoever's speaking speaks for the entire program and that this is, in fact, a long-term strategy or this is the plan. There is a diversity. There is a plurality of opinion and influence within the China system, less so than the United States. But there are actors in the system that compete with each other that have public pronouncements in order to advance a certain position or to advocate for a certain mission or program line. And so it can be confusing to understand whether or not this is actually the actual state's government's plan or whether or not this is just an actor kind of proposing something that they'd like to see happen, which we do see, proposing missions that mm-hmm. are more like wish lists than confirmed and funded. Right.
1: And that's easy to kind of then... Where do you know? How do you know which one is which? And so there's, I guess, a bit of a skepticism in terms of some of those pronouncements seems to be a good practice.
0: Right. And it can create an echo chamber where, we heard China's doing this amazing thing that they're going to, fly missions, human missions to Mars. Well, we better do the same thing. Or, mm-hmm. There needs to be some consideration of the sources and how real it is.
1: As we go forward in the next few years, what will you be watching for to assess China's progress in both moon space science and other aspects of space?
0: Well, as we mentioned previously, I think the next few years is really the period where the Chinese space program will advance into a period of attempting first ever type missions. So really pushing the boundaries, pushing the frontiers of technology. So I'll be looking for those missions, not missions that they've already done or that others have done, but where does China do the first thing we've ever seen a space program do before? That's going to be really interesting. So I hope we're there. I hope we're doing those same missions. I hope we're doing those missions, to be honest.
1: I don't think we can just claim we're in a space race and then decide that the rest of the solar system doesn't count and only the moon does while we cancel everything else. That doesn't make consistent sense to me.
0: That's right.
1: I guess we'll we made it through this year kind of barely and hopefully cooler heads will prevail. Patrick Bisha, thank you so much for joining us to talk about this. Maybe we can check in with you in a few years and see where we are, how much progress has or hasn't been made, and if we're still in a race and who's won or not.
0: That'd be great. I'm glad to. Thanks. Appreciate it.
1: We've reached the end of this month's episode of the Space Policy Edition of Planetary Radio. 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

0: trajectoire est normale. To boldly go where no man has gone before.
1: Are we alone? And just how big is space? 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Hello again, Planetary Radio listeners and lovers of books about our solar system and beyond. I'm Matt Kaplan, Senior Communications Advisor for the Planetary Society, the former host of Planetary Radio. Bruce Betts has completed his series of space books for young people. The Size of Space collects many of Bruce's successful and very entertaining attempts to reduce the vastness of the cosmos to human scale. The other book, Are We Alone?, borrows that greatest of questions that drives so much of science and is at the core of the Planetary Society's mission. Bruce is still the only human being who has been heard on every episode of the weekly Planetary Radio series, with me for the first 20 years and now with host Sarah Al-Ahmed. But he has done so very much more for us across his many years at the Society, including his brilliant management of the LightSail Solar Sail Project. He's a planetary scientist whose PhD studies at Caltech were overseen by our co-founder, Dr. Bruce Murray. Bruce Betts spent 3 years at NASA HQ and has crossed the globe in his work for us and others, including the Planetary Science Institute, where he is an alumnus senior scientist. You're about to hear much more about my good friend in this recording of the live stream conversation we had in the Society's member community as 2026 got underway. We are here to talk about Bruce's latest books. You see a shelf full of them behind him there. Here are the two latest and, as I understand it, last books in the series. Am I correct?
2: Yes, you are correct. It is a 15-book series, if you count all of them going back to the Eclipse book and one for each planet and a few for other objects besides planets in our solar system. And then we finish off with a couple different topics, the measuring the size of space. Basically, it's, for those who may be aware, it's basically random space fact with a little introduction to talk about scale models and things like that. And I pulled out some of the coolest random space facts, had the art department do some things, found some images, and made a groovy book. And this was part of a Planetary Society partnership with Lerner Books, who is particularly active in school libraries. So feel free to tell your school library to check these out, or you can order them for yourselves at Amazon, or if they're seem to have inventory weirdness sometimes. So first, go to the Lerner Books and check out all the books there.
1: We'll talk about the books, but I also want to talk to Bruce about his job and how he ended up in this work, and about the Planetary Society and our mission and how he contributes to it and how he has done that for many, many, many, many years. I think roughly as long, almost as long as I've been around TPS.
2: Yep.
1: But beginning with the books, which is a great place to start, how did this come about? How many of them are there? Why did the Society decide that we should make you the author of this whole series that lists the Planetary Society right up there at the top of the book?
2: I don't really know the answer other than they had made a mistake. I can mention that I had, as you can see on the shelves, 6 books before I started writing these separately with different publishers. And so there was a basis of, I've been writing children's space books at all levels, from my first book of planets up to teens and adults. But yet to actually be willing to get a book that says it was for children. But I've had many adults enjoy them, particularly the high, all the levels. Anyway, our partner group and leadership team, including Rich Chute and also Jennifer Vaughn and the gang, made contact with Lerner, and worked out this deal where basically we would contribute a series with using our solar system planetary knowledge, and they would publish and distribute it. So you will see that most of these are nicely branded with Planetary Society, and it's a way we're trying to work more with educating children, kids, getting them excited about space, getting them involved and showing them all the beginning of all the neat stuff with space. So that's kind of where it's genesis. And then we worked out, been working over multiple years, kind of working on coming up with what's included and how it's structured and the whole nine yards.
1: I heard now and then from you and others how much work this was, because it was this long stream of books. And, you know, anybody who thinks that putting together a book like this, which is, you know, it's fairly thin, it's fairly typical for what you do for kids, that this would be an easy task, you put a lot of work into these.
2: I did. Hopefully it shows in the product and wasn't just a foolish waste of time. Now, every time one of these comes out, I feel a great sense of accomplishment. And then I pick it up and I realize it's, you know, fairly thin. And I am not really sure how I spent that much time. But trying to get the language appropriate for the age group, trying to figure out what you have to do, a lot of squeezing things down, figuring out what you throw out. So, you know, I love space. I've been studying it my whole life. So there's all sorts of things I want to put in there, but you need to fit fairly tight constraints in the process. And then I am obsessed with images. And so finding images that are real images when possible, and art when not, and finding the best representative ones where, again, you only have room for a few, and trying to have a caption that, although short, gives you an idea of what you're looking at, and whether, for example, you're looking at something your eyes could see or something in the infrared otherwise. So anyway, I found a way to spend a lot of time on them, so hopefully people enjoy them. I mean, some people do.
1: I know that my
2: relatives.
1: My grandson is going to. I haven't even shown them to him yet. No, especially the size of space. I think he's going to love, because he already knows everything about astrobiology. But this is
2: how old is he now?
1: He's nine and a half. Yeah,
2: okay,
1: old enough. Two PhDs so far, but you know he's a slow
2: learner. Wow.
1: He
2: published astrobiology papers.
1: Yeah, all the time. You haven't seen them? You've been too busy writing books. They're perfect. What is the age? What age are they targeting?
2: Targeting second to fourth grade, talking Americans, kind of 4 to 7, 8. So it's a kind of in that range, but hopefully you target that. You're interested. Younger kids like it at some level, and then older kids can digest it.
1: It's full of your wonderful random space fact analogies and demonstrations of scale. Let me bring up some of your examples, some of your random space facts, beginning with mouse Earth and elephant Sun.
2: Yeah, I like that one. The way it's expressed here is that if the Earth were the size of a mouse, then the Sun would be the size of an elephant. And I took out all the part about what kind of elephant and what gender, but it's really an expression of mass, to be perfectly honest, but it roughly conveys to the size of the animals. And indeed, and there's a lovely elephant picture that we found in there, and a mouse, and that's about the difference, because we're really tiny and the Sun's really big. And that's what I tried to convey, Matt. Did you know that? Mouse, elephant, small, big.
1: I didn't until I saw that example, of course.
2: Oh, good.
1: I'll tell you one that honestly did kind of surprise me, even though I have known many, many years that Olympus Mons, Mount Olympus on Mars, is that much huger than Mount Everest. Mm-hmm. It was actually seeing them in the book laid out against each other, Everest in front of this behemoth, that is so impressive. And I'd be showing more of these pictures, but people are going to be listening to this on Planetary Radio, so I decided not to. But get the book, folks, and you'll see it. It's a monster.
2: It is enormous, both in height. It dwarfs Mount Everest, and in breadth, because it's a very broad shield volcano, more like a Mauna Kea or Mauna Loa, with the very shallow angles. As I've heard it phrased, that it's the size of Arizona. Also, I went ahead and went international, and it's the size of Poland.
1: Poland is the size of Arizona?
2: That would be by the transitive property of geographical silliness, yes.
1: Yes, A equals B, B equals C, therefore A equals C. I remember the transitive. It's about as far as I got in math. If the sun was at New York City and not huge and burning it up, take it from there.
2: And you put Neptune in L.A., so sun, New York, Neptune, L.A., then the Earth would be orbiting roughly at the distance of Philadelphia. So we show graphically the point is the Earth is much closer to the sun than Neptune is. Neptune about 30 times farther away from the sun than the Earth is. And it's a way to really see it, at least for those familiar with the United States contiguous geography, that really did it. For me, I was pleased when I came up with a city comparison that was pretty accurate. Did you recognize my son in any of these pictures?
1: No, not your S-U-N, but your S-O-N. I know you dedicated the book to your sons, who both of whom I know, fine fellows, and to the members of the Planetary Society.
2: I have a picture of Kevin, the younger.
1: Really?
2: Daniel, the older. They're both fine men now, in their 20s. But at this time, Kevin was somewhere in the teen, preteen, and there he is, kicking the earth. Getting ready to kick the earth. Where are the random space fact with some manipulation of the photo is if Earth were the size of a soccer ball, professional soccer ball, then Jupiter would be about pretty darn close to the height of a soccer goal.
1: So this reminds me of the brilliant stuff that you did for a long time with our brilliant video guy, Merck Boyan, the Random Space Fact series, which are still on our website. If you check them out under the video, they're so entertaining. And my grandson, I already know, loves those. He even when he was like 4 years old, he just loved lining those up in on our website and got it.
2: Yeah, if you're not familiar with, we did, working with Merck Boyan, our video guy, a few years ago, we did a number of planet random space fact videos where they're a minute or two long and have real science fact gee whiz, and then usually I get hurt and it's funny, at least for kids.
1: Yeah, either you get hurt or you get embarrassed somehow, or you break your car somehow. There's one I think where you
2: my poor car, although my car suffered a fate very similar to, not really, kind of similar to, it deorbited. It came in through the atmosphere representing a car-sized asteroid entering the atmosphere and burned up. In this case, it just burned up in the Eden fires that were about 1 year ago, just melted most of it. And that's not important right now.
1: Word of explanation, Bruce lived in the center of the Altadena fire, more or less, and that neighborhood is pretty much gone. But you're doing okay, right?
2: We're doing good. We got ourselves and the dogs out and plenty of time, and thought we were just evacuating to be cautious, and everything wasn't caution.
1: Well,
2: everything us and everything around it was wiped out. I'm sorry, it was caution. I get a little distracted when I start talking about it.
1: Understand.
2: But that's not important right now either. That's my theme for this, is what's not important right now. That was very important in my life, but random space fact videos, there's a playlist. I don't remember if that's linked easily from there or not, but on YouTube, you can find all of them, but there's about 50. And we have fun. And a couple of those made it into the book as well, ones that are similar. If our solar system out to Neptune were the size of a quarter, then the galaxy, Milky Way galaxy, would be the size of North America.
1: Yeah, that's another one of the ones that I made note of. But here are two, at least, that got my LOL. One of them I was completely unfamiliar with.
2: Yeah, I was surprised that everyone went along with me, including the ones at the back. But
1: One in particular, I bet, was the one that was in question.
2: Yeah, but go ahead.
1: Yeah, here's the first one. Fingernail growth.
2: Oh, yeah.
1: With illustrations. Yeah.
2: That was the, yeah, learner got the illustration made and with my description. And so, yes, if the moon gets farther from the Earth in its orbit, in 1 year, it's about the same distance as your fingernails grow in 1 year. There's a lot of variability in fingernail growth, but at least kind of an average fingernail growth. That's how. Turns out, in one of the amazing things, I didn't say there's actually a third coincidence, which is that's also the approximate rate that the mid-ocean ridges are expanding outwards from the rift.
1: Tectonics.
2: And it, and what did I say? Do you have it? It's a few centimeters.
1: I'd have to hold it up. Let me see here. I'll see if I can.
2: Yeah, it's okay. I'm supposed to remember the number, but I just have those cool analogies, and everyone knows how fast their fingernails grow.
1: I can't see the camera to be able to do this properly, but there you go. There are the fingernails.
2: Oh, and the cheeseburger looks good enough to eat.
1: Yeah, it does, actually.
2: This also has Rover the dog and Luna the robotic cat and dog that participate in our kids membership program, Planetary Academy, and the content from that is somewhat tied to the content in these books at some level. And we, in this particular one, the publisher wanted to use those creations of our designer, and they're super funny and cool. Fun and cool.
1: So here's the other one, and you probably can guess which one it was that I cracked up.
2: Well, sure.
1: However, it's right at the end of the book. A couple of facts about Uranus. You would have to unroll more than 47 billion rolls of toilet paper to reach Uranus, from Earth.
2: Like, yes, you would.
1: And then this cute little illustration that says, if the sun were the top of your head and Pluto were the bottom of your feet, then Uranus would be right where you'd expect it to be.
2: Really? Yes, that is the most popular random space fact I've ever come up with.
1: How did you come up with this?
2: For every successful calculation, there are a bunch that aren't successful. So I kind of hunt around, and that one I was like, oh, well, it'd be neat to do like a human body type thing. And let's say, well, why don't we put the, and then I just calculate, and it's like, wait a second. And, you know, I'm standing up with measuring tapes and going, well, that's funny. That's very funny.
1: I'd like to have seen that. That little proof.
2: Great moments in random space fact history.
1: It does seem kind of cosmic that it works out so well, actually. At least to me.
2: You do have to use Pluto instead of Neptune. Although, you know, bodies vary. It's kind of like fingernail growth. Yeah.
1: Before we go on to the next book here in the book club, let me look over what we've got here. I said that Timothy had a question quite a while ago, and I hadn't been scrolling down. I see a whole bunch of you have now. Timothy said, how many Earth-crossing asteroids could there be? And he says, explain the blind spot a little more. So there is an estimate, isn't there, for the number of near-Earth asteroids, which is another thing that Bruce is quite expert on and represents us at such things as the Planetary Defense Conference when it happens every other year.
2: And it's true. I was going to say, I don't use random space facts, but frankly, I have. because we did talk about how to convey public education and outreach about the asteroid threat. And so, to be very specific, I don't have a number in my head for Earth-crossing asteroids, by which I assume you mean crossing its orbit. But what the so-called planetary defense community usually uses are a couple of defined things. One of them is near-Earth asteroids, or NEAs, or near-Earth objects, NEOs, which includes a small handful of comets. And the NEOs come within 1.3 AU of the Sun, AU being astronomical unit, the distance from the average distance Earth to the Sun. So they get close enough to the Earth that even if they aren't crossing our orbit now, the concept is they're that close, a perturbation from Jupiter, gravity, or something else within, I believe the modelers are like a 1,000-year time frame. It's not unreasonable that they might be thrown into an Earth crossing orbit. So that's the kind of the ones we want to pay attention to and find. We found around 40,000 of those currently. And the estimate gets really big if you talk about NEOs that are big enough to do damage affecting people. So kind of the Chelyabinsk and above. So the 20 meter diameter asteroid type thing that's going to come down, doesn't hit the surface. It's doing it. So there's an air blast that can cause damage. And they're about, the estimate is there are about 1 million of those NEOs, of which we've found 40,000. And we're doing great compared to where we were, which was almost none, at the turn of the century. And so those numbers are going up and up. And you find the most dangerous, the biggest ones, the easiest, because they're the biggest and reflect more light, easier to see. So that's the good news. And we found almost, we're probably over 95% estimate of the 1 kilometer and above, the real global disaster. But the numbers get worse as you get smaller objects. So we're still the most important thing in planetary defense is find them. But until you find them, track them, and get some basic characterization, and most importantly, whether their orbit is targeting Earth at the time, you can't do the next nifty parts like slamming something into them to change their orbit. Anyway, that's my little pitch for let's do it. And we're doing better and better with the ground-based work, and we've got NEO Surveyor, which we keep pushing to make sure it doesn't drop out of the budget at some point, and that will be a space-based telescope that the community has been really wanting since the Planetary Defense Conference started 25 years ago. This has been the big goal because the blind spot, and I'm not exactly sure what you're referring to, but not surprisingly, it's very hard to find objects on Earth coming out of the sun. And so some of these go inwards of the Earth, and then the sun is in the way. It's more complicated if you're on the surface of the Earth. And so NEO Surveyor, even though it won't be that far from Earth, it will pick up a much broader swath of sky that it can look at any given time being towards the sun. It's designed, I believe they're still on the putting it Earth-Sun Lagrange point one, which is about 1.5 million kilometers towards the sun. And that will enable it to see a lot more of the sky without that pesky sun interfering. It's also infrared-based, which turns out is more, you can do a lot better often with that than with visible. Depends, you want both, really. So that's the blind spot I think of, which is anything where it's inwards. It really is an Earth crosser, and it's inwards towards the sun. It's extremely hard to pick up. So Chelyabinsk came out of the sun in 2013 and was not picked up, not seen. Of course, they orbit farther out, so you're going to pick them up or have the option to pick them up later as long as they're not on their impact dive at the time.
1: That was my guess as well about what he was probably referring to.
2: Sure was, man.
1: So, we got a useful note here, once again from Rich Chute, who's really proving himself helpful tonight. He says RSFs, Random Space Facts, are also available in schools on the EPIC platform, where they get hundreds of thousands of views every year. I did not know that. Apparently you did.
2: That is so cool. I did. And Rich has been great about passing that information along, and I have not publicized enough to you, Matt. it's really cool and very gratifying. And there are even, at least there were, I haven't checked recently, hospitals that use them, a couple of them at least, as kind of running on a channel on their internal system, especially for kids. But the school thing is very gratifying on the Epic service that there are that many views and people checking them out. So it makes us feel good.
1: I got to go back into it and see if my grandson is still as excited and entertained by them as he used to be. I bet.
2: Well, if he's not, don't tell me.
1: Okay. Let's see. Dave said, wait, the Earth's orbit is growing in size? And then was answered by Diana, the moon is moving away from the Earth, which is what you were talking about with the fingernail thing, right?
2: Right. And tidal effect. It's a tide of the Earth. The Earth's rotation, in other words, the length of our day, is getting slower. That's what happens to the Earth with this tidal effect, and the moon is getting farther away. And they're both very small from a human standpoint, but significant over, geologic time, to say the least.
1: And Timothy just posted, don't worry, the moon isn't escaping anytime soon. It's actually moving away very slowly, which is what you were just talking about.
2: Right. No, we're good. We're good for a long time. It's not pulling the moonfall thing and almost crashing into the Earth either, I don't think. I mean, no.
1: I'm not worried.
2: We're good.
1: Do you remember the name? It was a short-lived Steven Spielberg TV series, which I think most of them have been, sadly, where they go in a time machine back into the past, and they did a cool thing. When they look up at the night sky, the moon is huge because the moon is substantially closer to Earth. But Terra Nova. Thank you, William.
2: Wow, that was quick feedback. No, I do not remember it, and I didn't know they did that, and... Could have just been because they had thick glasses on and metal thicker.
1: I don't think so. But they had a time machine, which is much better than glasses. And we will talk about Are We Alone?, the other of Bruce Betts' great new books for young space fans, when Planetary Radio's book club edition continues in moments.
3: 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LeVar Burton here. Through my roles on Star Trek and Reading Rainbow, I have seen generations of curious minds inspired by the strange new worlds explored in books and on television. I know how important it is to encourage that curiosity in a young explorer's life. That's why I'm excited to share with you a new program from my friends at the Planetary Society. It's called the Planetary Academy, and anyone can join. 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Each package includes images and factoids, hands-on activities, experiments and games, and special surprises. A lifelong passion for space, science, and discovery starts when we're young. Give the gift of the cosmos to the explorer in your life.
1: Let's talk about this one. Are We Alone? Searching for life beyond Earth with the Planetary Society. Bruce Betts.
2: That was a great quote. I'm sorry. They had a time machine. That's better than glasses.
1: Yeah. Again, fun book and a great introduction to the search for life elsewhere, to astrobiology. You cover a lot here, like what's happening in our solar system and looking at extrasolar worlds and also eventually, Again, fun book and a great introduction to the search for life elsewhere, to astrobiology. You cover a lot here, like what's happening in our solar system.

0: company, and we're funding efforts. We worked with Steven Spielberg, or at least he made contributions to our program when he was making Alien movies, and he helped throw this the pretend switch to fire up one of the searches that was run by Harvard University, and Paul Horowitz there ran several, going from radio astronomy even to optical, looking for laser signals. The answer to skip ahead is no, we didn't find anything. But the other part of the answer that I feel like people haven't been given enough information to appreciate, it's a really big haystack that we're looking through the needle. So I don't find that surprising at all, even if there's a lot of life out there. The distances involved, the powers involved, the fact that you have to be looking in the right place at the right time, see it multiple times to believe it, be looking at the right wavelength, be able to interpret the signal, able to sort it out from other forms of human radio interference, which, by the way, one of our recent STEP grant winners UCLA has been using, developed a program that we help sponsor, which is using citizen scientists to go through and help them categorize the Earth interference noise in the radio signal, because one of the hardest things about SETI is sorting out all those pesky human signals and figuring out what might be an actual intelligent alien signal. But as you say, in the book, where I start more basic, which is life on Earth and the three things life requires, four things we count, Matt's sonorous voice. But
1: Thank you
0: very much. Energy source, liquid water, which guides a lot of our searches, and then the right kind of atoms, molecules, building blocks to fiddle with, in a nutshell, is at least what Earth life requires. And so then we kind of start there in the book and move into places in our solar system where we're most intrigued by the possibility of past or present life, from Mars and the obvious lots of liquid water there in the past, to Europa with its liquid water ocean, crazy and Enceladus was spewing out geysers. So, and then we go out and at least touch in the subjects of looking elsewhere and looking at exoplanets and the concept of the Goldilocks zone of the where it's just right temperature to keep your liquid water oceans on the surface, or the expanded Goldilocks where you have things like subsurface oceans, blah, blah, blah, blah, blah. It was fun. That one was a challenge to write, I gotta say, because taking the field of astrobiology and making it digestible, hopefully I succeeded, but obviously there's it's like anything else. You do a book on Mars, you're only scratching the surface. You do a book on astrobiology, you're only scratching the surface, but you're trying to do it in a way that gets kids excited and gets them the basic gist, so that hopefully later on, or even after they read that, they go look for more information and dig deeper.
2: Yeah, it's all about whetting their appetites. And by the way, you mentioned STEP grants, science and technology empowered by the public, right? Nailed it this time. And also a program that Bruce is in charge of, where we fund this great research by people all over the place.
0: So we've got four great projects in the few year history so far, and so we're looking for probably a couple more.
2: More
0: we'll
2: to come.
0: See. And it's open to... open to pretty much anyone, but obviously you have to convince us that you're going to do a project and have the skill and the equipment and whatever, and it's a realistic budget and things like that. You know, the usual for tech proposals.
2: So far, so good. Some really, really good stuff. In addition to our Shoemaker Neo grant program for finding those rocks that are headed our way, which we won't go into today because we don't really have time, but check those out on the website as well. I'm going to give another gratuitous mention to Steven Spielberg. If you're watching, Steven, call Rich.
0: We got a sponsorship that I missed. Rich, do we get money every time you mention Steven Spielberg?
2: There is the picture of a much younger Steven Spielberg throwing that fake switch that Bruce mentioned. If you're ever lucky enough to get a tour of the Planetary Society office, which we don't do much anymore, not since the pandemic. But if you do, directly opposite that photo of him throwing that switch to figuratively

0: start a SETI search, but is another great example of our involvement with both the search for life, but also life's ability to, well, as Jeff Goldblum put it, life finds a way, is the life experiment, right? Say at least a couple of words about that and the little tartar.
1: Life experiment.
0: Yeah, right. That's two words. Okay.
1: Living interplanetary flight experiment, where we developed a biomodule, basically like kind of half a hockey puck, but made of titanium with all sorts of internal features to survive the anticipated 4,000 G impact when it came back to Earth on the Russian Phobos sample return mission, which ended up going to space, orbiting the Earth a few times, and then exploring the ocean of Earth. So the concept was to test the ability of life to survive. Life had been tested in space, and life had been tested outside the magnetosphere a couple times on the moon. But to actually do that for a few years was the goal. And so various, everything from spores, bacterial spores, to archaea, to the seeds, and at the other end, and your favorite tardigrades, otherwise known as water bears, that are tend to be very rugged and can survive vacuum of space, at least when other people fly them.
0: So I'm guessing that this book, you had it all locked up before the announcement of what happened on Mars, Perseverance's finding in Jezero crater, Chayava
1: Yes.
0: Mall. So those leopard spots, am I right about that? I mean,
1: that is correct.
0: It just kind of says that we're still learning stuff pretty quickly, doesn't it?
1: Oh, yeah. And I think, I mean, this is, it's a strange field. Not in a bad way, necessarily. SETI's the ultimate example of a strange field because you go, you can spend decades doing really legitimate science and not ever find what you aren't even sure is there. But it's one of those things that if we don't look, how do we know? Where broader astrobiology, they do everything from considering the origins of life and what's required and how it happens on Earth to figuring out what might non-Earth other permutations of life look like, and most importantly, how do we look for it in, for example, we go to the surface of Mars and we drive a rover around, let's say we call it Perseverance, and we look for things that might be evidence of past life, and then in a theoretical, hopeful world, we return the samples to Earth to use the big laboratory on. And so, yes, indeed, the book was finished before they found that particular sample and the interesting leopard spots, which, by the way, not caused by leopards, just a similarity, threw me for a while. There's amazingly a lot of great work going on in astrobiology, and the Planetary Society even hosted a small workshop with some of the leaders in the field trying to look at what's next and where we could fulfill roles in helping to advance the search for life, which is one of our, along with planetary defense and planetary exploration, one of our core enterprises of what we do.
0: And that Search for Life workshop, I was my honor to be involved with that. It was an amazing collection of folks. And I'm sure that kind of work will continue. Doesn't it just kill you? It's killing my dog downstairs, apparently. It just kill you? He's very concerned. He's concerned that we've left all those wonderful sample tubes on Mars and inside Perseverance, and we can't get the damn things back home. Kills me. I don't know if it kills you.
1: Apparently, you swore, sort of.
0: Kind of. That's about as far as I'll go.
1: I know, but you don't go that far very often. So.
0: Wait till you hear me if the dog keeps barking.
1: He's an example of life on Earth.
0: Well, are you any more optimistic about the search for life than you were 10 or 20 years ago? That we might find something?
1: Way that there are?
0: Yeah, that something's out there waiting to be discovered.
1: Am I more optimistic now than 10 or 20 years ago? Certainly if you went 25 or 30.
0: Okay, 25 or 30. Do you recall?
1: Yeah, I am, but generally no, because my assumption has been there's so much stuff out there that it's just hard to imagine life not evolving elsewhere. It gets much harder when you start saying, how about on Mars? Well, we have one laboratory right now that has where we study life, and it's called Earth, and we kind of know what happened there. We know really pretty darn well, but it, you know, it gets a little fuzzy when you go back 4 billion years, although they do an amazing job. And so studying one laboratory, we see life pops up fairly early on a, you know, geologic planet's time scale in Earth's history, and it's pretty rugged and it finds a way. But we don't have any other laboratory. We have no other place, so we've done the experiment thoroughly enough to know whether that's generally true or not true. So was there life on Mars? No idea. Neither does anyone else. And life on Europa in the subsurface ocean, that's a really exotic one. No idea. Life on a star within 10 light years? Probably not. Maybe Proxima Centauri. Life around M-class red dwarf stars that are friendly and cool, but really hostile with spitting out nasty ultraviolet and particles. We don't know. That's part of what makes it interesting. But it's one of those things where people are learning a lot all the time. But since we don't know what we're looking for at some level, but we certainly don't know how prevalent it is. So even though within space in general, I'd say you must have had life lots of times, especially now that we've found, I mean, there's on average one planet or more per star in our galaxy. There are 200 to 400 billion stars, so therefore that many planets in our galaxy. Not just our galaxy. Then you get to the ridiculous, there are another 200 to 400 billion galaxies. So the statistics, if life is anything other than just a miracle, then it's out there. But whether it's out there close enough and whether we know how to look for it, I don't know. That's why it's cool. That and the fact that it's rather profound.
0: We are going to get to some more of your questions and comments here. As I turn with Bruce to away from his books, which I do highly recommend, it is a terrific introduction to the search for life, I think, and one that the kids, particularly in that age group, but that I are going to get a lot out of. I did as well. A lot of the stuff he's just talked about, like that world circling Proxima Centauri, it's in the book. I don't know how he got this much stuff into it.
1: Let me ask a quick question. Most people, if you get the books, consider making doing a review on Amazon.
0: Oh, yeah, sure.
1: Especially this series, it wasn't as actively encouraged and pushed, and that's what helps get them out there more. Learner's doing a great job of getting out in libraries all over, and that's wonderful. And as they point out, that means you get, for every book, you get 10, 20 people, you know, kids interacting with that one book, or whatever the multiplicative factor is that I've forgotten. But reviews would be helpful, especially because if one person comes in and they think I look like a bad person, and so they say it's terrible. You need a couple people to say, well, he looks like a bad person, but it's a good book, if that's what you think.
0: He's a good person. We're almost into bonus time here, as we frequently
1: bonus are
0: book club series. And so we're going to do that. I know Bruce is able to stick around for a few minutes because I got more that I want to talk to him about. But first, cool. Taqua says, how long before we are no longer able to enjoy a full solar eclipse?
1: That is so right now we have this amazingly wonderful
0: coincidence that
1: the moon and the sun subtend roughly the same angle in the sky, and so you get total solar eclipses and also annular because of the elliptical nature of the orbits. But as it moves away, eventually you will not get that, and I don't remember the exact estimate, but none of us have to worry about it for our next few gazillion generations, because it's millions of years off. And I'm sorry, I stopped being really attentive when it passed, you know, 100 years. But it's millions, and I don't remember whether that's 1 or 10 or 100, but it's awful ways, longer than you might expect.
0: Got a great question from Diana. I'll get to Dave in a moment. Wouldn't putting SETI searches on the far side of the moon make for less or fewer interference problems? Well, there's been a lot of talk, right, about putting radio telescopes on the far side.
1: Yes.
0: Okay, next question.
1: But let me quickly mention, obviously, you have some serious challenges to deal with. You're not in the near future, even if you can manage that and manage the setup, the pointing, the communications, which, by the way, it can't see Earth, so you have to communicate with an orbiter to get back to Earth. Even when you get those things done, you're not going to end up with a big, giant 100-meter telescope like the UCLA group is using, the West Virginia Green Bank telescope. So you're not going to get as much coming in. But yes, the really good news is that you take care of the interference, the radio interference. So it's a very good idea, but the implementation is hard and expensive and has other issues. But someday, it's a good point.
0: Here's that question from Dave, and it's a good one. Do you have any advice for someone thinking about writing a children's science picture book, other than don't do it?
1: No, that's just when I'm pushing the deadline, and it's 1 a.m. And then it's like, oh, don't do this.
0: Never again.
1: No, but on the flip side, when I'm not sleep deprived and when I look at the books and I hear cute stories of kids who want the books read at night, and it's very, very rewarding. I lose track of that when I'm on a deadline, but then I remember again. I'm a big fan of real images. And so if you can use real images, because in the space business, it's been a lot of effort and amazing technology that gets us what these things actually look like, whereas you often end up with cartoony versions of that. And that's just, that's my pet peeve. And sometimes, like if you're wondering what exoplanets look like, you have to use art, because you put the pictures in, but it's like a dot. And it's not very exciting when you see a planet as a dot, or don't see the planet at all, which is what's true of most exoplanet hunting that we do. So that's kind of one specific thing. Writing and then rewriting to try to get to the right age range and keep it limited and focus on what are the kids going to get the most out of? What's the fundamental concept? What you only have this many words. What do you need to convey and what can they get later on? And even though you want to tell them that now, it's not part of the core. That's my thought. But thank you for asking. No one's ever asked before, so I didn't have a good answer.
0: Dave, thanks for asking, and good luck. Go for it. Timothy is keeping us busy. Here's a statement. This abundance, diversity, and sheer density of life form sets Earth apart within our known solar system. The presence of such a vast array of complex ecosystems and species would represent a unique finding in the search for extraterrestrial life. Damn shame if we humans mess things up with these wars and pollution. We must find the balance. I'm with you, Timothy. There was another one here I want to catch. Where did that go? Ah, William said, there are those who believe that life here began out there. Tell us about panspermia.
1: Okay, that's the second time you've sworn. Sweared? No, I'm not really. That's just the... Yeah. Expression for life, what you just described, life gone... originating elsewhere. Well, that was actually part of what was being explored in a way with the Phobos life capsule, if it had worked, which was the concept of, it would have only addressed one tiny piece of how can you have something kicked off Mars? Well, that, yes, you can. Can you have something survive as makes in space? Valid question, but we did nothing, would have done nothing to answer that. Can you have it survive on the shortest trips that are orbitally possible? And that we were a test for. Basically, the BioModule was a simulated asteroid. And so they weren't sitting on the outside, they're simulating organisms, spores, microorganisms that are hanging out inside a rock, and then suddenly they feel a big shock, and then they're cruising through space, chilling hard, figuratively and literally.
0: And literally.
1: And then will they survive? And obviously you have the reentry and stuff. So there are thoughts that, for example, Mars was, we think, was warmer and much wetter and a better place for life back 4 billion years ago-ish. And so what if life evolved then? And then you had a big impact that threw rocks off that actually kept organisms hibernating, whatever, inside the rock, re-entered, were big enough that they didn't melt and die. And so in that respect, you start life on Earth. You started on Mars, but then it came to Earth. And so to quote in a totally different context, then you end up with we're the Martians, not the Earthlings. So do we know if that happened, could have happened? We think it's plausible, but challenging. And it's one of those, I don't know. But it's an intriguing possibility that a lot of people have pondered and think about. Well, maybe not a lot of people, but a few people like you. Good job.
0: So enough of this speculation and wonder about the possibility of life across.
1: Somebody say wonder?
0: Let's talk about us. Let me show everybody something that is one of my happiest and most prized possessions. It's right here. It's hanging inside this room where I'm speaking. And yes, it made Bruce smile warmly, as I hoped it would. You see this collage? This was presented to me by the chief scientist who assembled it and took most of these photos, I think. When I backed off from hosting Planetary Radio, turned it over to our colleague Sarah. And there's so much fun stuff here. I just love this. I got stuff all over my walls. Most of it I totally ignore. This one makes me happy every time I look at it.
1: That makes me happy. I haven't looked at it in a while or looked at those pictures in a while. Did a lot of goofy, fun stuff over the 20 years. Yeah. You Planetary Radio guy, you.
0: Yeah, and that's why. You think I'm wearing the sweater just because it's a cute sweater. I'm wearing it because I could lift it up and show off the first generation Planetary Radio t-shirt. Give us 30 minutes, we'll give you the universe.
1: I'm going to claim that I came up with that.
0: Did you? Maybe you did.
1: I think I did.
0: It wasn't me. I know.
1: I mean, obviously, I stole it from a radio station saying,
0: yeah, right.
1: Give us 30 minutes, we'll give you the world. But I figure we go beyond that.
0: Well, one of the greatest pleasures for me of, you know, being a part of the Planetary Society, other than supporting our wonderful mission in all of its facets, has been all the fun stuff that we've been able to do together. I mean, for 20 years, I can't say it anymore. You are the only person who has been heard on every single episode of Planetary Radio.
1: It's a lot of pressure.
0: Because of your segment of the show, What's Up?
1: Yeah, yeah. And I think people actually listen to it.
0: I think so.
1: I enjoy doing it. I enjoy doing it with you. I enjoy doing it with Sarah. And we do a different modified version, but still hopefully fun stuff. And then there were all those crazy things we did back in our youth when we were getting run over by rovers and crazy, crazy, crazy.
0: Fun stuff. So you're a scientist.
1: Well, supposedly.
0: You did a bunch of stuff for NASA and other agencies. What was that group that you were part of?
2: 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MRS 90.5.

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0: 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The Soul Underground. The Soul Underground. The Soul Underground. The Soul Underground. 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
5: 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All my scammers and my kid went there.

Так, it's Jay White did it. On this track. Shout out Universal Music Group USA for this one.

0: Shout out to all the, of the hoods in the MIA, Miami, Florida. Shout out to all the pirate radio stations all over the state of Florida, past and present. Thanks for the inspiration. Opelaka, what's good? North Miami Beach, what's good? Overtown, what's good?
1: J.Y. Termia. Miami.
2: Strip. Club. Priority. Strip.
1: J.Y. Termia.
2: Priority.
1: Miami.
2: Strip. Strip.

0: shout out to everyone from the street tuning in. Do this for y'all. Shout out to all the strippers in the city, Stockholm City. Keep stacking that dough, ladies. Stacking that cash. Shout out to everyone behind bars tuning in. Don't give up, stay strong. You know who, how we do things. Saturday night.
1: Spin that shit.
0: Blue McJung Miami. Think of Spinner.
1: Spin that shit.
0: Picture just minus.

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0: Gucci boy is in the building. 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Gucci boy is in the building. Gucci boy is in the building. 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
1: 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Final power play.
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0: same procedure. Super producer DJ Swanko, Smash David, alongside Don Alfonso on this track. Cardi B offer, limited edition, Poland pressed, alternate cover signed, pink, double vinyl album on Atlantic Records. Am I the drama? 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Still heavy on this one. Love the warm analog vinyl bass sound on this one.
1: God, thank you for making me the baddest bitch alive. 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
2: Vegan pole dancer Amina Salu. 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You Catch Me. As we move.
3: Yeah.
2: RS 90.5.
3: An arrow ball, I believe I'm not telling you. Richard F. Richard, I'm gonna go slow, slow, down to the right channel. 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Phone static. Me have a skull full of bad habit. 9 miles and a fire, so for go and lock it. Hustle as hardcore.
2: Same procedures.
3: Bad mind out of minds for me. 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
1: Look, 9 Miles Records. On this still heavy on this one. Dancehall power play. Shouts to Rhythms World. On the island, Jamaica. Still heavy on this. Static Joy. Jeff Rass doing it.

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0: What up? You know who it is, man. It's the one only Barack Odrama, Mr. Thanksgiving, Mr. Gangsta Gross himself, DJ Drama.
1: Speak to him, Trump. Speak
0: to him. What I do. DJ Drama. And I need you to understand right now, you're checking out the Soul Underground Show with DJ Jens on MRS 90.5. Pay attention.
1: As we move. You already know. Repping all area codes of that quality street music. 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

0: St. Louis, Missouri's one and only Sexy Red. Still killing it with this If You Want It Joy. My goodness. Shouts to Label Rebu. 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
1: If you want it, if you want it, if you want it.
0: A lot of red in here. 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
1: If you want it, if you want it.
0: And again, fellas, I'm telling you, if you ain't fucking your girlfriend, wife, whatever, when she's on her period, you don't love her. You don't love her. Still so crazy out there.
1: If you want it, if you want it, if you want it, if you want it,
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0: Big Dog Pedal 2 on the air. 101.2.
1: Hey,
0: y'all. It's Nigel Juno on the
1: bass. 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
0: Shout out my mixtapes on X.
1: Hey, y'all don't know nothing about carrying out.
0: Whole of young Atlanta. 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
1: Shout out to all of Alexandria, Virginia, tuning in as we stay in the south.
2: Oh yeah.
1: Stay in the ATL. Home of that trap rap, that trap music. Atlanta, Georgia, the city that just took over hip-hop around 2003-2004. And just ran with it. And just ran with it.
3: Only thing I speak is all blues. I popped out and that's gonna break the news. I put these hoes to sleep, it ain't no snooze.
1: Shout out Loverland Music Group.
3: I do, I got something.
1: Distro Kid for this one.
2: Oh yeah.
1: And it's Jakob Beats on this track. 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

0: DJ.
1: Money make her come, Benza make her dance. 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
1: remix, remix, remix, remix, remix, remix, remix, remix, remix, remix, remix, remix, remix, remix, remix, remix, remix, remix, remix, remix, remix, remix, remix, remix, remix, remix, remix, remix, 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

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Soul Underground on the MRS. We break records. Yeah. We break a new musik. Always. Soul Underground with Big Dog DJ Jens på MRS. We set the treads. No one else does what we does.

Sometimes people, it's better to stay neutral concerning some of these street beefs in hip hop. Yeah. And once again, once more, it's Blue Prods Legal alongside NFL Matisha on this track. Shouts to Pulse Records, shout out Concord. Shout out again my mixtapes on X for this one. Don't forget, peoples, follow me, the big dog DJ Jens on X. X.com/ Big Dog DJ Jets. Holla. Blasting it off with the female rap anthems here. Yeah.

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0: Still heavy on this, Nana. Still heavy on this, Manitoro. Nana Boo Boo Joint, I should say. 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
1: 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That's Bape Boy DJ Jets.

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Chief Keith Interpolation. Shout out all of Chirac, Drillinoy.

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1: Joy, yo, what's poppin'? It's the game, man. The Soul Underground Show with the big homie DJ Jens. Every other motherfucking DJ in Europe, y'all ain't got what Jens got, so cut it the fuck out. Take them dusty-ass records and throw them shits in the sky, man. We right here on MRS 90.5. Keep it gangster all the time. The Soul Underground Show, straight up.
0: Straight up. Shouts to Titty Boy. Shouts to Weezy F Baby. Goat. Shouts to Currency. And it's Tramato alongside Kino Beats on this track.
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1: New Orleans, Louisiana. What's good?
0: Upwards of seven figures. 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Make love to these bitches in their
1: home. 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
1: As we move.
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1: Oh, I, oh, oh.
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1: Okay, I sit my grave now. 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

0: vision high. 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You never said when I was right.
1: Mandas da Kerkui, pela leading you see. M-I-S-I-S.
2: Don't love me, can't hurt me.
3: Same procedures. Yeah.
4: 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That ain't the baby, that's my baby.
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2: What you're doing can't hurt me.
5: Sticks and stones will break my bones, but words will never hurt a nigga. Baby like an oven, better not touch him, I'ma burn a nigga. I know it's a phantom and I'm supposed to have a driver, but I whip it like a
3: hunt. It's that quality street music.
5: Round some
3: for the grow, yeah. For the grow. Outside the NBA, young boy. Inside the sounds of Da Baby.
4: That's my baby.
3: And it's Sean the First. Sean the First. KO the Visor. Jerk Juice on this.
5: Sticks and stones will break my bones, but words will never hurt a nigga. Baby like an oven, better not touch him, I'ma burn a nigga.
3: $1 billion baby entertainment as well.
5: Supposed to have a driver, but I whip
3: speak
5: it like
3: to
5: a Honda,
3: him,
5: and I'm out
3: pig.
5: Here and I'm swerving in it. Whipping around somebody at the light, ain't see the curb, I hit it. About to fuck the tires up, and she just wanna spend some time with me, but I've been locked in that mode, and by the time that I get home, I'm gonna be burnt out, probably hollering about I'm tired as fuck. Any nigga think that I'm a hoe, just tell him try his luck. The first nigga to jump off in that water probably died up. I'm staring at the ceiling overnight, cause I got money on my mind and I ain't having too much time. 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

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Super producer, the alchemist on the track. It's J. Cole, Future, Thames. Of that last J. Cole album, The Fall Off. Thing called Bounce Road Blues. And he's coming to Sweden this year. J. Cole. 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

0: And this one. Speak about custom made for us.
1: Men been chasing that pussy when we first met. 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Come on, I sit. Yeah, I'm a head. It's your own. Yes, get back on the skate. Oh, yes, the man.
0: Detroit, Michigan's one and only. I swear, Wesso. Shouts to Capo, Jim Jones, those who know, know. All your regular Soul Underground Show listeners, you know. This one version of, this, of that Soul Underground Flowetry classic, Say Yes. With June the Genius on this track. As we bring this Eyes Wear Wesso joint back. Shout out to I Stop Records, mp3wax.com for this one. We officially break records. Yeah.
1: Thank you, Joe.
0: Yeah. Yeah. Bleeding the mere custom made for us than this.
1: Been playing around for a little minute, been chasing that pussy when we first met.
0: Speak to Wesso, speak to
1: I got big check, come on,

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Relationship problems, love drama. And it's called Everyone Live in Honest, Open Relationships. Yeah. Follow me on X again. Yeah, follow me, the big dog, on X. X.com/ Big Dog DJ Jensen.

And this one, this joint right here, doing the rounds again. Shouts to SoundCloud. Shout out 195-7724 Records DK for this one. Doing the rounds again. Love it. Sounds of the Naomi Liz. Thing called Down. Another one custom made for the graveyard shift. Big Dog DJ Jets, yeah.

As we

0: 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Mixtape-ish, street-ish. This one doing the rounds again as well.
1: Hey yo, Bonnie.
0: I just love it how you can revive a few years old joints like never before. 2026. This one sounds on a B-lingo. Hermes Osama, thing called Sunshine. With loose suplex on the beat.

0: is in the building. Gucci boy is in the building. 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
1: fortfarande i huset. Yes.
0: Gucci boy is in the Gucci boy is in the building. Gucci boy is in the building. Gucci boy is in the building. Gucci boy is in the building. Gucci boy is in the building. Gucci boy is in the building. Gucci boy is in the building. Gucci boy is in the building. Gucci boy is in.
1: Getting hectic here. Hectic in here as per always. Hectic. Yeah.
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5: What's up, everybody? It's Nicki Minaj. I just wanted to say thank you for the support. At the end of the day, I am the baddest bitch in the game. Nicki Minaj. Nicki Minaj. Nicki Minaj.
1: Shut up, Fendi, Nicki back Minaj, in the day. Come up, Nicki DVD. Minaj, Dirty Money Records, Nicki those Minaj, who don't know.
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1: 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Yeah.

0: 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From pitch adjust minus 4 to minus 8.
1: Building Gucci boy is in the building. Gucci boy,
0: same procedures.
1: The building Gucci boy is in the building. Gucci boy is Gucci in the building. Gucci boy is Gucci in the building. Gucci boy is Gucci in the building.

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Yeah. As you locked into the number one station. Yeah, you locked into your number one station. 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Urban and black music and dance music radio station. We've been doing this for a hot minute here on the Westside Stockholm airwaves, all the way since October 1980.

And you already know my name, peoples. You already know my name. My name is Big Dog DJ Jens, aka hashtag Bape Boy, aka hashtag Gucci Boy, aka hashtag where my true religion jeans at. Where they at? What are you doing? Jensmannen tillbaka i huset. Live igen på 1 och 2. On the microphone as well. Exactly, pratar sönder allting. Skriker sönder allting. Yeah. Yours truly, DJ Jens, presenting to you the as legendary as world famous Soul Underground Show. Hashtag keeping it slow since March 1996. 30 years and running on the airwaves. 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The Connoisseur's two-step, blues dance, London soul, or whatever you want to call it. 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Big Dog, blues dance, analog selection. Yeah. The vinyls and the styrenes.